0: Here's ABBA, Take a Chance on Me. 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

0: 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And there's more coming up from the American Breed, the Beatles, also Cher, next.
1: 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I'm Jay Lesore. 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

0: 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Now this, the Searchers, the Jackson 5, the Hollies, and more, providing the music you know and love in a moment.
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Community, music, and you.

0: time, and nobody does it better. That's why you're here. More of the greatest music ever made, timeless classics and all, from The Doors, Daryl Hall and John Oates, A.B. Stewart, and more around the bend.
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0: There's the Doors and People Are Strange. Rolling Stones as well as Fleetwood Mac, James Brown, and more delights on the way next.
1: 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Also Tuesday morning, we'll check out our Tuesday Top 10 list and we'll have a look at the holidays. 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

0: Fleetwood Mac, Say You Love Me. More of the music you know and love. Jonathan Edwards, the OJs, Elton John, Kiki D, and more. All on the way next.
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0: mamas and the papas in California dreaming. James Taylor, Bob Dylan, the Eagles, and more on the way next.
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0: Bill Withers and Lean On Me. We lead back into it with music from America, Three Dog Night, the Beach Boys, and more around the corner.
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0: Williams, Linda Ronstadt, Badfinger, and more on the other side.
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0: Linda Ronstadt, and it's so easy. Oh, it has gone quickly, though. My name is Bird, and I must fly for today, but I will be back soon. Until then, do find, like, and follow me on Facebook and Instagram, Bird Radio. Bird with a Y would be honored and thrilled. More of the greatest music ever made is on the way next. Don't go far. Talk to you soon.
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My name is Dusty. That was Grand Funk Railroad and the Locomotion. Nice to be here spending the middle of the weekend with you. Got some good stuff to help you ride on through it. How about this one? Bobby Sherman's Little Woman coming up. The Bee Gees, How Deep Is Your Love. Smokey Robinson, The Miracles. They're going to do one called I Second That Emotion. Man, we got some good music for you. Keeping things going now, the song, Does Anybody Really Know What Time It Is? Oh, who cares? Time to listen to great music like this one from Chicago.

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0: Cat Stevens, there's Peace Train. Oh, no. Check this out. The largest great white shark ever discovered in the Atlantic Ocean was spotted again recently. And, well, it seems like it's headed toward Cape Cod. And, of course, the eastern coast of Canada and all that stuff. This thing is 14 feet long, 1,700 pounds. They call him Contender. And the last time he was seen was on the Outer Banks of North Carolina. So they think he's heading back up to Massachusetts to feed on some of those, well, fish. Let's just call them that. It could be tourists, but we'll call them fish.
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0: There you go. How deep is your love? That's from the Bee Gees. Yeah, you could sing along with that because today is International Karaoke Day. You know, karaoke is Japanese for it always sounds better drunk.
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0: There's Tom Jones. She's a lady. All righty, well, I got to take a break, but after that, we're going to kick it off another great set of music. This one's going to be started by Crispy and St. Peter's.
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Come on, sing it with me. Oh, blah, dee, blah, da. 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Oh, come on, it's a fun song to sing, especially if you're singing with a group. I'm Lou, glad to have you along. 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So glad to have you along for the afternoon right now. 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

0: Rolling Stones, Beast of Burden. All right, well, this basketball player in Egypt, he just set 2 Guinness World Records in one day. One of those records that he broke was one that had been held by a Harlem Globetrotter. And he got the record for the farthest basketball hook shot, which he did 82 feet 10 inches. Wow. And also for the farthest basketball shot made backwards. And that one he did from 90 feet 6 inches and got it in there. The backward shot is the one that was previously held by Harlem Globetrotter star Corey Thunder Law. He made the shot from 87 feet 8 inches a couple of years ago. Well, now that record is 90 feet 6 inches. So if you want to get that Guinness World Record, get out there and practice.
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0: Kinks, Sunny Afternoon. Back into history on this date. Let's see what happened. Go back to this date in 1553. On this day in 1553 that Lady Jane Grey was deposed as Queen of England after 9 days as monarch. And the job just didn't work out. Lady Jane Grey got fired this date, 1553.
1: 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Also Tuesday morning, we'll check out our Tuesday Top 10 list, and we'll have a look at the holidays. 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

0: Tequila Sunrise was the name of that song. It's from the Eagles. After this quick break, there's a song coming up for you that includes the lines, "You're too shy to convey, meditate in my direction." That's coming up. It's a great duet from John Travolta and Olivia Newton-John.
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Dusty hanging out with you here. That was the Beach Boys and Surfing USA. Let's see, the Guess Who is coming up. No Sugar Tonight. Dobie Gray's Drift Away is on the playlist. So is the Four Tops. It's the same old song. And right now we're going to move along with a song from the Jacksons. This one's called Shake Your Body.

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0: and Bobby McGee, Janis Joplin. Well, the tech industry is learning the hard way, I guess, that AI is not really worth it in a lot of instances they thought it would be. They're saying that it's become more costly to use AI than the people they had doing the jobs before. Studies say that AI is only economically, that's a tough one to say sometimes, viable in only a fraction of roles. And you can't just use it indiscriminately all over the place. There's a few places that it's actually worth its money, but otherwise, they said it's just not worth it to replace people with AI, which is my feeling exactly.
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0: Toby Gray, Drift Away. On the calendar for today, it's National Words with Friends Day. 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

0: That was John Lennon. The song is titled Woman. And I'm taking a break here, coming back with, oh, you're going to love this, Redbone.
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0: Blue Roll. You'll never find another love like mine. Well, this would be, unsettling comes to mind. Rather bizarre situation. This family booked an Airbnb in San Diego. They walked in, and there's a big old framed picture on the wall of people at the beach. And they start looking at it and realize their family is in that picture. They recognize themselves and their dad in the water and the swimsuits they had at the time. This was probably from a couple of years before, about 10 years. But, you walk into an Airbnb and there's a picture of your family on the wall. At the beach, and you're like, ooh, that's bizarre.
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0: too much heaven. There's the Bee Gees. Let's go back into history on this date to see what happened. Looking back to this date in 1952. It was on this day in 1952. This is bizarre. Air traffic controllers in Washington, D.C. Let's see, AI screw up as much as I do. And Washington, D.C. detected UFOs over the White House and the U.S. Capitol building. Of course, the government said that it was just harmless weather phenomena. Tell that to the air traffic controllers. Happened this date, 1952.
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0: as Jackie DeShannon, what the world needs now? Ice cream. 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Anyway, coming up after the break, a song for you that includes a line, Blinky thumps the gut bass and solos for a while. That's coming up from Creedence Clearwater Revival.
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This girl is a woman now. There's Gary Puckett. Let's see what else we got coming up. How about this? Frankie Valli, Can't Take My Eyes Off You. I got Beach Boys in my room. Well, I'm going to play the song in my room. Also, Stories with Brother Louie. A lot of good stuff. I'm Dusty. This one's called I Wish. It's from Stevie Wonder.

0: Davey, what a big surprise. There's Chicago. And that's kind of what's going on with this here. Big surprise to these people. They're trying to figure this one out. And this was a picture that was taken recently near the Urquhart Castle, which is right next to Loch Ness in Scotland. And there is this green mass under the water that the boat captain and stuff who's been doing this for years and other professionals in the area going, don't know how to explain that. They say there's been six or seven or so new photos this year and videos taken on Loch Ness that appear to show what could be the Loch Ness monster, or Nessie, as they tend to call her. So if you want to check that one out and see, maybe you can figure out what it is, go for it.
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0: In My Room. I love that one from the Beach Boys. Alrighty, what's on the calendar for today? Oh, I can get behind this. National Ice Cream Day.
1: 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I'm Jay Lesore. 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

0: That'll be the day. There's Linda Ronstadt. And it's time to take a break and come back with how about Smokey Robinson and the Miracles.
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My name is Dusty. That was Peter Frampton. Baby, I love your way. Thank you. Coming up, Manfred Mann, Quinn the Eskimo. We've also got the Precious and Few from Climax.

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Jackson Browne, Doctor My Eyes. Well, a piece of artwork just sold for a record-breaking $3,875,000. And it's a special piece of art because it is an original artwork from page one.

0: of Marvel's Tales of Suspense number 39. So it is the first image that you ever got of Iron Man, apparently. So that's why it sold so well. $3,875,000 for a picture of Iron Man.
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0: There's Precious and Few from Climax. Let's go back into history on this date to see what happened. Go back to this date in 64. 64 AD. It was on this day that Nero's Rome burned. And just fiddling around. And it burned on this date, 64.
1: We'll be having some fun on the Second Cup Tuesday morning right here on WCMY with me, Karen Rhodes, starting at 11 a.m. Tuesday morning, they're back. 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Also Tuesday morning, we'll check out our Tuesday Top 10 list, and we'll have a look at the holidays. 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

0: Carly Simon. You're so vain. Well, don't be that way. All right, I'm going to get out of here. Thank you for choosing to spend time with me, letting me be part of your day and part of your weekend, and I'm grateful for that. I got Bad Finger coming up right after the break. Maybe you can't choose what happens to you, but you can choose how you react to it. So make it a great day. It is your choice.
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2: With heart disease the number one killer of Americans, heart health has become big business. There's lots of money behind all those medical tests.
3: There are incredible opportunities, so it shouldn't be surprising to see that some folks are taking advantage of that in some ways that are not a benefit to patients in terms of either their health or their pocketbook.
2: Then, if making decisions all day wears you out, you're not alone. It's called decision fatigue, and we'll talk to an expert.
4: It's almost like I have a tank of gas in my brain, and as I'm making lots of decisions, I'm depleting that tank of gas. And eventually, my brain runs out of gas, and that's when interesting things start happening.
2: Those two stories, and much more, are heading your way on this week's InfoTrack. Stay with us. The show begins right after this.
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10: Thank you, Chris. Our guest is Dr. John Santa. He's an MD and the director of the Health Rating Center for Consumer Reports. Recently, Consumer Reports took a look at the business of healing hearts, and one of your main conclusions is that cardiac care is a money-making machine that too often favors profit over science.
3: That's right. Well, in your introduction comments, I think you put it well. This is a market. There are incredible opportunities, so it shouldn't be surprising to see that some folks are taking advantage of that, and we are concerned that they're doing so in some ways that are not a benefit to patients in terms of either their health or their pocketbook. And that primarily involves tests that aren't very effective but can be very expensive. And then those tests can lead to treatments that also, for them, may not be very effective and can be very expensive.
10: Your findings have been boiled down to several bullet points, and we're going to try to touch on each one. The first point that you have is that people often get the wrong tests.
3: That's right. there are some very effective screening prevention tests for heart disease. High blood pressure, cholesterol, diabetes. Those tests are terrific. Folks need to be having them. They need to be doing something about them if they're positive. On the other hand, there's a number of other tests that are oftentimes suggested to patients by either their doctors or by advertisements that are not. EKGs, regular EKGs are not good screening tests for heart disease. Stress tests, done again as a regular preventive test, not a good test. Ultrasounds of the blood vessels in the neck or the abdomen, for most people, not a good test. CT angiograms of the heart blood vessels, not a good test. Expensive, exposes you to radiation, but most worrisome, it can suggest to a doctor that you need some kind of treatment that we don't know will be helpful to you and could be risky.
10: One of the other findings of your report is that angioplasty is overused. And first, maybe you can just give us a thumbnail sketch of what angioplasty is and then why you think it is overused.
3: Well, angioplasty is a procedure in which a tube is put in your groin and then threaded up to the heart artery itself, and an obstruction is identified in the heart artery, and a balloon is blown up that flattens the obstruction, and then almost always a stent is put in, a kind of wire mesh tunnel sort of device that keeps the artery open. This is a very effective procedure if you are in the midst of having a heart attack or you have angina, heart pain, that is unstable and not responding to medicines. And the good news is that most hospitals and cardiologists are doing an excellent job of doing angioplasty in those circumstances. However, if you aren't having a heart attack, if the chest pain you have is stable and responding to medicines, or if you don't have any chest pain at all, and you're just there at the cardiologist's office because one of these tests has been abnormal, angioplasty is not the treatment of choice. There's many other options, including doing nothing. And we're very concerned that the data is suggesting that in some centers, significant numbers of people who have no symptoms at all are getting angioplasty that may not be needed, and they end up with one of these metal stents in their artery for the rest of their life.
10: When people have angiograms measuring with some dye what is seen within the vein, if there's a blockage, is it common while someone is still on the table for an angiogram to go ahead and just fast track that and do an angioplasty right there?
3: It is. And again, if you're in the middle of a heart attack or you've got unstable chest pain, that's fine. Time is of the essence, and the cardiologist should have prepared you for it, and they should proceed. But if you're certainly not having chest pain at all, or your condition is stable, patients are at a very significant disadvantage to be on a procedure table, strapped down, perhaps slightly sedated, and the picture shows they have an obstruction in their artery, and the next thing they know, the cardiologist is doing an angioplasty and putting in one of these stents. Whoa. This needs to be thought about and the options considered before putting a patient in a situation like that.
10: Our guest is Dr. John Santa. He's an MD and director of the Health Ratings Center for Consumer Reports, and they recently took a look at the business of healing hearts. One of the next bullet points in your report, Dr. Santa, is that consumers don't have enough information on heart doctors.
3: Well, that's right. We were very pleased as part of this report to publish information about more than 300 heart surgery groups in 48 or 49 states. This is information about

0: consented, and we hope that they reconsider in the future because we think patients deserve those numbers. There's some significant variation in performance, and patients should know that.
1: And the final point in your report is that heart disease is often misunderstood.
0: That's right. Again, this is a problem with advertising and promotion. Patients, consumers think that this is a plumbing problem, that cholesterol and fat accumulate in an artery and you basically have a plumbing problem. Well, no, it's not that simple. They are convinced of that because the folks who want them to believe that angioplasty is the solution or an anti-cholesterol drug is the solution. No, it's not just a plumbing problem. It's also a clotting problem. One of the reasons why heart attacks happen is that the blood clots around that obstruction. And it looks like there's some other factors, potentially inflammation of the artery for reasons we don't understand well. And then we know that there's other factors that must be occurring because people who have no risks at all can still have heart attacks. So consumers shouldn't fall for an overly simplistic explanation about heart disease. It's trickier than that.
1: Just to wrap things up, Dr. Santa, can you just give us some quick pointers on the best ways to protect your heart for the average person?
0: Five big things. Watch your blood pressure, get screened yearly if it's elevated, get treated. It's very effective treatment. It's inexpensive, so high blood pressure. Your cholesterol, get it checked every 5 years, especially if you have other risk factors. If it's high, change your diet, lose weight, change your lifestyle, and you may need a generic medicine. If you're overweight, get screened for diabetes. If it's positive, oh my gosh, you really need to change your lifestyle, lose weight. There are diabetes medicines that are very effective, low cost. If you are at risk, take small dose aspirin to help with that clotting problem. And then a huge one, smoking. Smoking cigarettes is a huge risk factor. It's obviously completely preventable. Both active and passive exposure to smoke is a risk factor. So if you don't smoke, stay away from places where people do.
1: Dr. John Santa, MD, and Director of the Health Ratings Center for Consumer Reports. Where can people find out more about this information online?
0: At consumerreportshealth.org and in Consumer Reports Magazine.
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2: 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It might be if you have decision fatigue. The surprising story and what you can do about it, straight ahead.
3: 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Stay tuned.
4: When you first saw her, she was out walking her dog. You didn't notice her at first. But when you finally did, it was too late. Because at that moment, you were speeding. She was out walking her dog and only had a second to let go of the leash. 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

0: 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Once again, here's Chris Whitting.
1: Success or failure in life is to a large part determined by the decisions people make. Making better decisions is not only important to us as individuals, but it's also important for those in leadership positions such as government and business. Well, you may be surprised to learn there's a key factor that affects decision making. And joining us to discuss this is Jonathan Lavav, who is Associate Professor of Marketing at Stanford University. The term that's been coined to describe this is decision fatigue. Decision fatigue, what is that and what does it mean?
2: Basically, what decision fatigue means is that making decisions over and over gets us cognitively tired. It's almost like I have a tank of gas in my brain, and as I'm making lots of decisions, I'm depleting that tank of gas. And eventually, my brain runs out of gas, and that's when interesting things start happening. The decisions aren't always necessarily bad. Uh-huh. They're just decisions that are psychologically interesting and show that people change the kind of decision strategy that they use when they're making their choices. We don't know if these decisions are bad or good. We do a little bit in the domain of things like self-control. People who are tired appear to be more likely to have lapses in self-control. So in that sense, they're bad, but they're not necessarily universally bad.
1: There is a study that's cited in this particular article I'm looking at about a parole board, and there was a pattern to the way they assigned parole.
2: What we found in that study was that your likelihood of being released on parole depended on where you appeared in the sequence of prisoners that the judge saw. Let's say during the course of a day of deliberation, the judge discusses the cases of about 20 prisoners. What we find is that a prisoner's likelihood of being released on parole is a factor of where he appears in the sequence of prisoners that are present before the judge. In other words, a judge, let's say, sees 20 prisoners in a day of deliberation. Your likelihood of being released depends in part on where you are in that sequence. If you come earlier in the sequence, you're more likely to be released, and if you come later in the sequence. But the interesting thing that we found was that the data we were looking at actually had a day that was divided into three sections. From the beginning of the day until a mid-morning snack, from the mid-morning snack until lunchtime, and from lunchtime until the end of the day. And what you find is this interesting pattern where if you come at the beginning of the day, your likelihood of being released is quite high, and then it goes down, down, down, and then the judge pauses to have a meal break, and your likelihood of being released goes back up. And then it goes down, down, down, down, down, and then the judge pauses to have lunch, and then your likelihood of being released goes back up. And then subsequently goes down. And so what we interpret that to mean is that making these decisions about whether or not to release a prisoner is cognitively tiring, and then the judge takes a break, and that's replenishing. We don't know if the decision is good or bad. We just know that there appears to be some effect of the order on the outcome for the prisoners.
1: We're talking with Jonathan Lavav, Associate Professor of Marketing at Stanford University, and we're talking about decision fatigue. And not to get esoteric or anything, but this information I'm looking at says there's a phenomenon called ego depletion that's involved here. What does that mean?
2: Ego depletion is a phenomenon that says that basically doing mental operations reduces your executive function. Executive function is the function in your brain that governs your actions and governs how your impulses manifest. When people are ego depleted, in other words, if they've made a lot of cognitive operations, or if they've made a lot of decisions, then they have fewer resources available to them to be able to overcome their impulses. In other words, for instance, I love chocolate no matter what, but I'm also, you know, I live in California, which means I have to eat fruit because I got to keep up with the thinness of the Joneses, right?
1: Uh-huh.
2: So whenever I go to get dessert at the cafeteria at the school, I have a choice between having this really nice gourmet chocolate or having a fruit salad. So what ego depletion research shows us is that if you're tired, you're less able to overcome your impulse to get the chocolate. And you end up taking the chocolate, whereas if you had the resources, you would have otherwise taken the fruit.
1: People might describe that as having the strength to overcome something, but it might just be a fatigue factor is what you're saying.
2: Yeah, I mean, basically the psychological model there is that self-control is like a muscle. When you tense your muscle, eventually it gets tired until it rests, and then it can work again. So the idea is that self-control functions in the same way.
1: I understand you did some experiments to show that decision fatigue can leave you vulnerable to marketers in a shopping situation. Is that right?
2: Sure. One place where you see something like decision fatigue manifest in the marketplace is in product customization.

0: decisions. So a customized product is a product that has lots of attributes, and I get to configure those attributes. So if it's a car, for example, I decide on the car's color, and I decide on the interior, and I decide on the wheels, and I decide on the engine, and I get the car exactly the way I like it. That's, in fact, the way cars are purchased in Europe. So we ran these experiments in Europe in car dealerships. And what you find is that the order in which you present people the attributes makes a difference to the kinds of cars that they end up configuring. What happens is that as you're going through the customization process, you're getting tired. So now I'm cognitively tired. I'm having a more difficult time figuring out what I want. Well, you know, do I want to pay the extra $100 for this cup holder, or do I not want to pay these extra $100? That's something that takes mental energy. And so what people end up doing is they end up accepting whatever the default option that the manufacturer offers. So if my default color, let's say, is silver, when I'm tired, I'll end up with a silver car. And it's not that people don't care that they're lazy. It's just that they're having a really hard time figuring out what they want. And so what they do is they look for the easy out. And so when marketers give you an easy out, like, for instance, a default option, people tend to take it.
1: So if I'm, say, a salesman or a marketer, then that would be pretty valuable information to have in terms of the way I set up my presentation.
0: Absolutely. Because now if I know that later on in the sequence of decisions, people tend to be more vulnerable to taking the default because they're tired, well, then maybe I set the default for the option that's a little bit more expensive. And I know that people are going to be more likely to take it.
1: If I am a consumer, what knowledge can I take from this to perhaps help me to make better decisions or to make the right decisions? I don't know if you can say the right decision, but better decisions, even if I'm fatigued.
0: Well, at least in my research, the definition of better is something that's not clear. Is a silver car better than the black car? I don't know. In some cases, when you're tired, you're going to make biased decisions, decisions that are bad. In other cases, you're just going to make decisions that are different. And it's an empirical question whether or not those are better than the options that you forewent. Whenever you're tired, you make bad decisions. That's not necessarily true. Sometimes you overthink things. And instead of going with your gut, you go with your head. And that can be a mistake, too, in the long run. There's some research that shows that when you ask people to choose posters and you just tell them, hey, pick the one you like the most versus which one do you think you'd like the most, the ones that pick the ones that they think and that they have to actually list out what it is that they like about the poster end up being less likely to hang the poster than the people who just make an intuitive choice.
2: Oh, that's interesting.
0: Sometimes making the intuitive choice is a better thing. And sometimes when you have resources, you go away from the intuitive choice and you end up doing something else. Like, for instance, when I have resources, I end up taking the fruit salad over the chocolate. But truth be told, I'm happier with chocolate. But it's not like we can not get tired. What you want to do is you want to surround yourself with advisors that you trust, or marketers even that you trust. For instance, if I know that the car manufacturer has my best interest in mind, and I can trust them for that, then I know that they'll pick those options that, in the end, I'll be happier with. And an alternative is to recognize when we're tired, and I think we all experience it, so we all know when that happens. You know what? Wait till the next day. You're not sure what you want, go sleep on it, and then you'll figure it out the next day. What I'm saying is not even that. It's like, hey, you're tired, withdraw, go have a sandwich, take a nap, go watch TV, get yourself out of that situation, let yourself replenish, and then go back to the decision. Then you'll end up being better off. It might take you a little bit longer, but you're likely to be happier.
1: Jonathan Levav, Associate Professor of Marketing at Stanford University, on the topic of decision fatigue. Thanks so much for joining us today, Professor.
0: My pleasure.
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1: If you're a parent of a teenager, do you think your teen drinks booze or smokes dope? A recent survey found some amazing, if not delusional, attitudes among parents. InfoTrack's Taryn McCall is here with a look. Taryn?
2: Thanks, Chris. Our guest is Professor Bernard Bierman, MD, from the Department of Psychiatry at the University of Michigan. He is also a medical director of the university's Child Adolescent Inpatient Unit. The results of your survey of whether parents think their kids are drinking or using marijuana sounds far-fetched. Give us the results of your survey.
6: We did a national poll where we interviewed hundreds of parents from around the country and asked whether they suspected or perceived that their child had used either alcohol or marijuana in the past year. And what we found was that only 10% of parents believed that their child had used alcohol in the past year, and only 5% of those parents perceived that their child might have used marijuana in the past year. So we thought that those numbers were pretty low, and got the idea that we would compare those numbers to what kids were actually telling researchers.
2: Yes, let's contrast that. What is the reality of what kids admit they are doing?
6: Well, each year there's a large study of thousands of kids around the country. It's called Monitoring the Future. And when you ask kids themselves whether they've used alcohol or marijuana, 52% of 10th graders reported that they had used alcohol in the past year, and 28% said that they had used marijuana. And of course, those numbers are a lot higher than what their parents are reporting.
2: Another interesting aspect of your survey is that parents think that kids in general are using alcohol and drugs, just not their kids.
6: Correct. When you ask the same parents about society at large and what percentage of kids might be using alcohol or drugs, they thought that 60% of kids were using alcohol and 40% were using marijuana, which is slightly above the rates of what the kids report themselves. So in essence, parents are saying other people's children are using substances, but mine are not.
2: What do you make of these results? There are two possible conclusions. Either the parents in the survey are completely detached from reality, or they're just lying to the researchers.
6: Well, I mean, it's important to remember that not every child who admits to some substance use has a problem with substance use. I mean, these are not all addicts or alcoholics or abusing substances. So there may be kids that drank a beer at a party and just never told their parents, and parents just were simply unaware. There are probably some parents who are in denial and really don't know what their children are using, but some kids are probably using small amounts or occasionally have used substances and simply never told their parents. They never talked about it.
2: Let's turn to some prevention tips. What are the signs of drug and alcohol use by kids that parents frequently miss?
6: If a child develops a problem with substance use, really, their functioning begins to decline. They might start to do poorly in school. They might change the types of friends they hang out with. They might appear more moody or withdrawn or isolative. And those are the signs of substance abuse. Occasional substance use, on the other hand, is really difficult to detect. But I think parents need to be vigilant that when their kids go out with friends, that some substance use may occasionally be involved, and they need to ask them questions, know who they're with, what they were doing. Talk to them when they come home at night and look for signs of intoxication or those kinds of things. I think the best prevention is open and honest communication.
2: You also warn that parents shouldn't overreact over a single instance of substance use. So how do you recommend that they handle a first-time incident?
6: I think any substance use should be taken seriously and prompt a discussion. But a parent who reacts in such a way that their child becomes afraid to talk to them about something. So if a kid comes home and admits that they drank a beer at a party and they talk to their parent about it, they shouldn't be grounded for 8 months or be screamed at or threatened, because kids will not talk to their parents. I think it's a time for parents to have a frank and open discussion, talk about their own substance use, talk about their own experiences as a teenager, so that kids feel that they can turn to their parents for advice and guidance. There are probably situations where kids might have used a substance and felt uncomfortable about it, and they want an adult to talk to about it. They want somebody to help them resist peer pressure, for example. And if parents are overly harsh and overreact, I think they close off channels of communication.
2: a fascinating topic and certainly a very important one. Bernard Bierman, MD from the Department of Psychiatry at the University of Michigan, thank you for joining us.
6: Thank you for your interest in this very important subject.
2: And I'm Taryn McCall for InfoTrack.
1: 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I'm your host, Chris Witte. 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

0: 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Here's what's happening on this week's show.
1: You sent your resume hoping to get hired, but nobody responded? It's a common complaint. We'll talk to a top career counselor for social media advice and other tips to help you land a job.
2: LinkedIn and some of these other social media supports are wonderful. They're particularly good for finding those people that you need to connect with, but more magic happens in person.
1: Then, do poverty and stress affect a young child's ability to absorb knowledge? Recent research has the answer.
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1: Those two stories and more are straight ahead on this week's InfoTrack. 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
1: If you're counting on luck or a fancy resume to help you land a job, forget it. 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Roy?
9: Thanks, Chris. We're joined by Sheila Markin-Nielsen. She has more than 25 years of experience as a career counselor, and she's written a book called Job Quest, How to Become the Insider Who Gets Hired. Sheila, welcome to InfoTrack.
2: Thank you.
9: It's a pretty common story that someone submits a resume to one of these online job portals, and then they never hear a word back, but you say they're doing it all wrong.
2: Well, a lot of people are doing exactly that. They're spending too much time responding to job postings online, and then they're finding that they feel like they sent it to the big black hole, and they did. So very few people actually get hired through these online portals. About 2.1 to 4% will actually get hired that way. About 80% of jobs are never advertised. And the real way to find opportunities is through people.
9: And that sounds like good old-fashioned networking, really.
2: Well, it is, although I talk about it a little differently. I call it rapid relationship and trust building. So when I talk about it with my clients, I'm urging them to have a lot of vetting meetings. They're having breakfast, lunch, dinner, coffee with people in the realm they're trying to get into, and they're ready for these meetings. They've done their homework. They have things that they're going to say, and they're looking for particular opportunities.
9: The introduction of your book refers to an epiphany that you had about how people actually get jobs. Can you just give us a quick version of what that epiphany was?
2: Sure. When I first started doing this work, I'd been a prosecutor. I'd been an assistant U.S. attorney. And then I decided I was going to leave that and move into something that was focused more on career issues. So I started off, and I hadn't been a career counselor, but people needed to hear about how to find jobs. So in the beginning, I talked to all my friends, and I said, how did you find your jobs? I read about how people were doing it. And from my friends, I kept hearing over and over again, I got lucky. I thought, well, that's amazing. You know, all this dumb luck. It sounds like people are tripping on jobs. Something unusual has happened, and they're getting an opportunity. Then I began to actually counsel people. And when I did that, I could see fairly quickly that there were some people who were really, really good at developing opportunities for themselves, and they were not having what I would say dumb luck. What they were doing is engineering their luck, and it was smart luck. And what they were doing was having these kinds of vetting meetings.
9: If you're coming at this cold, how can you identify the sorts of people that you should be connecting with? And then, you know, what do you do once you get to that point of connecting with them?
2: Well, it's a really good question. Figuring out where you want to go, heading in the right direction is one of the things that people often jump over. They start sort of wandering in the woods. I call it hopeful wandering. They're just out there hoping that they can come across something good. And instead, it's way better if you look at what your aptitudes are, what your interests are, what the market need is, and what your skills are. So that turns into a nice little acronym, AIMS. And if you figure that out, then it points you in the right direction so that you can start talking to people in the right field.
9: Let me just back up a little bit. The initial step in nearly every job, or certainly many, many jobs today, is to go through that online gatekeeper. Mm-hmm. Even if you do make contacts, you still have to go through that process. What are your suggestions there?
2: Right. Well, actually, when I talk to people about how to find their jobs, I use a map. It's a map of the quest. It uses a medieval analogy. So pretend you're trying to find a job. You're identifying the castles you're trying to get into. And most castles have these dragons that sit in front of them, and that's the gatekeeper that you're alluding to. The dragon's there to try to find fault with your resume, and they're usually really good at it. They're the HR people, the software scanners. And they get rid of you. So you're trying to outsmart the dragon. The way you do it is you get out of the cottage and you start looking for people in the woods. You're looking for the wizards, the knights. You'll hit a couple of ogres. They exist out there too, but you have to understand what to do about them. What goes around comes around. I just haven't figured it out yet. But the big thing is looking for the wizards. Wizards are about 40 to 70 years old. They tend to have a very deep connection into the field you're trying to get into. And you try to have a meeting with them if you can. And you have to get creative sometimes, and you have to engineer those meetings. And in the meeting that you have with them, it's very important that you message in the right way. You talk with them in a way that elicits their support, their help, but also their knowledge.
9: Our guest on InfoTrack is Sheila Markin-Nielsen. She's been a career counselor for more than 25 years and is the author of a book called Job Quest, How to Become the Insider Who Gets Hired. We're talking a lot about networking, but there also are online tools such as LinkedIn for job searches. What is your opinion of those?
2: Well, I think LinkedIn and some of these other social media supports are wonderful, and they're particularly good for finding those people that you need to connect with. But a lot of people think that they can use social media to get the insider advantage. And what I've seen over the years is you can only go so far. More magic happens in person. You really want to meet in person with people, if at all possible, because they'll brainstorm with you in a different way. They'll be creative about your search with you, joining with you, and they get engaged in a different way than they will just by using LinkedIn. But LinkedIn is great for research and what I call cyber stalking, which is not creepy stalking, but just really understanding who you're trying to connect with and then figuring out ways to connect with these people and talking with them, messaging and talking with them in a way that's going to help your search.
9: One of the things you write about that is kind of interesting, you say generosity enhances luck, and that's a key part of the job quest.
2: Right. One of the things that a lot of people forget about, they think it's all about me getting a job. And what I've seen from these really gifted networkers is that they're interacting with people and they're giving back to them. And they're actually getting a buzz about them in the neighborhood they're trying to get into. So what are the gifts that they give? I mean, they give gifts of information, gifts of connection, connecting one person with another. They give gifts of help. Persons engaged in a not-for-profit, you know, maybe it's a 5K race. They're going to help hand out the water, something like that. They give gifts of just listening and affirming another person, because these days, hardly anybody does that. There's hardly any time to talk. Or sometimes when you talk to somebody, they kind of give you the answer, well, just get your act together. But if you listen and affirm somebody, you know, that must be difficult, that must be hard. That's actually a gift these days. And then there's small tangible gifts, things like books or something very simple that cement a friendship. And it's based on something that you've learned in the conversation.
9: Nearly every career expert that I've talked to recently has pretty much minimized the importance of a resume because of exactly what you're talking about, the relationship side of it. But resumes, of course, are still required pretty much. Mm-hmm. Can you give us just some tips on what to do, you know, to create a good resume?
2: Sure. Well, resumes are they're a presentation of your background for different purposes. And so when it comes to the kind of rapid relationship and trust building, you know, breakfast, lunch, dinner, coffee, the kind of resume I like my clients to put together is a skills-based resume. There's a basket of skills at the top of the resume. Now, what that does is it gives you a chance to showcase the skills you want to highlight for the person you're talking with in the industry you're talking about. So it's a slightly different-looking resume than the typical chronological resume. And also, we've learned that people only read about the first third of the page anyhow. So there you get a chance to really present your skills and showcase them in a way that the person will actually read it and then talk to you, because you want most of the bulk of that conversation with you to be the way they spend their time.
9: Sheila, you've been doing this for more than 25 years. Could you point to maybe the single biggest mistake that you see job searchers make again and again?
2: There are actually four big mistakes that I think people make. First is spending too much time responding to job postings online. Second, trying to use social media to get the insider advantage rather than meeting people in person. The third thing is thinking that networking is telling everybody you're looking for a job. And I call that using the J word too soon, because there you're going to cut off the conversation. You don't get long, gossipy, rumor-filled conversations, and those are the ones that bear a lot of fruit. And then fourth, a lot of people start their searches without really having a goal or a plan. And so they start off with this kind of hopeful wandering, and then sometimes they end up in the wrong place. They got to reboot their career, and that becomes very difficult.
9: What if you're searching for a job in an entirely different city? A lot of the person-to-person things that you're describing would be kind of difficult.
2: Absolutely. You know, I've worked with lots of people who've had to make a transition like that. And one of the best approaches is to first talk by phone. In a scale of 1 to 10, it's a 10 to talk in person. But it's a 5 to talk to somebody over the phone. You're able to read a lot about the other person that way and feel more connected, so it's better than nothing. And then there's also, sometimes you do have to do a lot by email, LinkedIn and so forth. But what I've done with a lot of my clients is suggest that they go out for a long weekend and set up a series of meetings. So breakfast, lunch, dinner, coffee, throughout the day, meeting a lot of people for a long weekend. And that's worked pretty well.
9: Great advice. Sheila Markin-Nielsen, the author of Job Quest, How to Become the Insider Who Gets Hired. Sheila, do you have a website?
2: I do. Nielsen, N-I-E-L-S-E-N, careerconsulting.com.
9: All right, well, thank you again for joining us on InfoTrack.
2: Thank you so much.
9: And for InfoTrack, I'm Roy Mackey.
1: 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We've got the research results coming up.
0: 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InfoTrack will be back right after this.
10: When you first saw her, she was out walking her dog. You didn't notice her at first. But when you finally did, it was too late. Because at that moment, you were speeding. She was out walking her dog and only had a second to let go of the leash. 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

0: Now, InfoTrack continues. Once again, here's Chris Whitting.
1: Stress can impact humans in all sorts of ways, and new research shows that a stressful childhood can actually impair normal brain development in kids. And here to give us the details is the lead author of this research, Jennifer Swore, who is a PhD candidate in clinical psychology at the University of Rochester. So tell us about your study. What did you find?
2: What we found was in a sample of 201 mothers and their children, we looked at their cortisol, the children's cortisol, across 3 years. So when children were the age of 2, 3, and 4. And what we were interested in looking at was seeing what their patterns of cortisol would be and what family stressors predicted their cortisol patterns.
1: And cortisol, not to interrupt you, is a stress hormone, right?
2: That is correct.
1: Okay.
2: In the study, though, we were looking at sort of their basal levels, so not looking at their reactivity in response to any stressors in the lab, which is often what people do in research in our field.
1: So in terms of these children in low-income households, what kind of stresses were they experiencing in general?
2: Many of the children were exposed to interpartner violence, aggression between mother and her romantic partner, frequent residential changes, job loss, changes in partners. So that's kind of what we described as family instability. We also looked at parenting, so seeing how mothers interacted with their child during a free play situation. So mothers were told to play with their children as they would at home, and we observed their behaviors. We found that mothers who were less attuned to their child, you know, didn't pick up on their cues, were more distant in their interactions, that was a significant predictor of children's cortisol, in particular the children with the elevated patterns. And that, in turn, at age 4, when we measured cognitive functioning, that was associated with lower cognitive functioning.
1: We're talking with Jennifer Swore, who is a PhD candidate in clinical psychology, and we're talking about how stress in low-income families can affect children's learning. Jennifer, these hormone levels, this cortisol levels, have a connection to brain development then, don't they?
2: Right, they can. You know, since cortisol can pass the blood-brain barrier, it can affect structures in the brain that are, you know, thought to support different cognitive processes and learning and memory consolidation. And so that's one mechanism that's sort of been hypothesized, that through cortisol's access to the brain during this developmentally sensitive time for brain development, that might have some negative effects.
1: So on top of growing up in a low-income household, these children have yet another difficulty to overcome, it appears.
2: Right. There are many children who live in poverty. You know, there's a lot of variation in their experiences. And what we really found were that there were these certain types of experiences for the low-income children in our study that, you know, was predictive of their cortisol patterns. And then, you know, when we measured cognitive functioning, predicted lower cognitive functioning.
1: Is it possible that if a child is in a stressful situation and that gets resolved, would the cortisol levels improve in that child?
2: We didn't specifically look at that in this study, but there is research to suggest that different parenting interventions have been helpful in changing children's cortisol patterns from being very elevated to levels that you would see amongst community samples of children who aren't exposed to maltreatment or any other type of psychosocial stressors.
1: So it's not necessarily the low income, because I would think even a high income family, that a child could have tremendous stress.
2: Right, that's exactly right. And, you know, part of our sample did show a more moderate cortisol pattern. So, you know, the whole sample was low income, but not all the children in the sample were exposed to the same family stressors.
1: Would you say that domestic strife is the primary stressor? In other words, fighting or arguing and that sort of thing? Is that the main stress factor here?
2: No, that actually wasn't the main stress factor here. We did look at the aggression in the household, you know, aggression between mom and her partner, and that wasn't a significant predictor. In our statistical model, what we found was that really the specific interactions between the mom and the child and the sort of predictability in the household, those were the main predictors.
1: The actual mechanism of how the cortisol level affects brain development, is that known or is that pretty much an unknown?
2: You know, that's still unknown. What we do know in looking at research with animals and kind of looking at some clinical studies that cortisol, too much of it, can lead to cell death in the brain or, can impair some of that brain development. But we don't have any direct evidence, and we certainly did not measure that in the study of, the cortisol-specific effects on the brains of the children in the study.
1: What are the long-term outcomes of a full childhood of high stress?
2: What we specifically looked at in our study was looking at, in terms of their cognitive functioning, how it might be affected. And what we found was that there were significant differences amongst the children who were exposed to these heightened levels of maternal unresponsiveness and family instability, and that really, impacted their cortisol and in turn was, related to lower cognitive outcomes. Similar findings have been found, looking at mental health outcomes, behavior. So there's many different types of functioning have been examined in other research besides ours. And, similar findings have been found in terms of mental health outcomes.
1: Very highly successful people who are very, very smart people, perhaps had very stressful childhoods. But in most cases that I'm thinking about, there was one adult who, really paid attention to them and helped them. And I assume that would be a stress resolver, having an adult like that around.
2: Right, certainly. A lot of research on looking at resilience. So for those children who, grow up into adults who show those resilience, who were exposed to poverty or other types of family stressors when younger, it's been found that, having at least one caregiver who is sensitive to their needs and, having that positive relationship can definitely foster resilience, even when surrounded by other types of environmental stressors.
1: Well, it's an interesting study. We thank lead author Jennifer Swore, who is a PhD candidate in clinical psychology at the University of Rochester. Thank you for joining us today.
2: Thank you for having me.
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1: Are elderly drivers really more dangerous than others on the road? And how do those other drivers perceive them? A recent study took a look, and InfoTrack's Roy Mackey is back with the details. Roy?
5: Thanks again, Chris. Our guest is Andy Cohen, CEO of Caring.com, and they recently conducted a study about car accidents involving elderly drivers and our perceptions of them. This is an uncomfortable topic for most people, isn't it?
6: This is not something anyone wants to talk to their parents about. In fact, people are more comfortable talking to their parents about their funerals than they are about taking away the car keys.
5: Yeah, that was one of the questions you asked in your survey. A surprising number said that.
6: Well, it's not surprising given that America's a country that driving is a requirement from, and it's also the sign of freedom when you turn 16 and get that driver's license. It's independence and freedom, and nobody wants to give that up. Unfortunately, though, at a certain age, it's not safe for yourself or for others for you to be driving.
5: Is there an average age in which people give up their right to drive?
6: There really isn't. Some people shouldn't be driving in their 70s. Some are great drivers in their 90s. But 85 plus is when you see the accident rates spike. And so that's the time when the adult children should be looking out and evaluating their parents' driving, if they're getting in accidents, if there's dings and dents in the cars. And they absolutely don't want to be the cause of harm to anyone else. So the conversation should be around appealing to not only their safety, but the safety of other people on the road.
5: Yeah, let's talk about this in just a broader sense for a moment. How big of a problem is this?
6: Well, we were surprised that we got the data that said there were 14 million people that were involved in an accident or near accident with a senior driver last year. So pretty big problem. And the 85-plus demographic is the fastest-growing demographic in the U.S. today. So this is a problem that could double in the next 10 years if people don't become more involved in monitoring senior driving.
5: One question that you asked in your survey, which I found fascinating, which demographic said that they were most likely to think that elderly drivers are more dangerous than drunk drivers?
6: Well, it was the seniors themselves, which was interesting because they're the ones that are behind the wheel and they're the most worried about senior driving. It was also interesting that when you look among different age groups on who they thought should be doing something about it, seniors were thinking, oh, my doctor should tell me. But the adult children were the ones that were saying, no, it really should be the family. Because doctors don't really want to weigh in this. The state driving organizations don't want to weigh on this. It really does come down to the family to get involved.
5: Just in terms of determining whether an elderly driver is not fit to drive, you mentioned, you know, a few dents in the car. Are there other warning signs?
6: You know, there really aren't, unfortunately. That's why it's so tricky, because you want to do something before it's too late, but the only way to know if it's a problem is if they're having problems. So, you know, going on drives with mom and dad, seeing if they're catching all the traffic signs, if they're going the right speed limit, things like that. The other thing when you have that discussion is it's good to be, before that discussion, thinking of some alternative so that you're not just saying you can't drive, but you're saying, hey, we've lined up this service for you. There's paratransit services for seniors. There's ride-sharing services. Siblings sometimes organize online carpools. So it will make the conversation go a lot better if you come with some alternatives versus, you know, leaving a senior high and dry.
5: It's too easy for a family to say, well, they passed their driver's test at the driver's branch, so it must be okay.
6: Well, many states don't even require driving tests for seniors. So we've got a directory of all 50 states' driving laws on caring.com. And some states, you can do it by mail. You don't even have to take a test. So the states are not monitoring the senior driving at all.
5: And is that something that needs to change?
6: Well, I think it's a very tough political thing. Seniors are active drivers. No state wants to be seen as anti-senior. So I don't think it's going to change. And again, it's really why the families have to get involved, because no one else is going to. Law enforcement's not going to. Doctors not going to. It's the family that has to step up for their parents' safety, but also for the safety of everybody that's interacting with their parents.
5: So let's say I need to have that conversation with an older loved one. Where do I start? What are your suggestions on how to have that conversation?
6: Yeah, again, I think you want to have lined up some alternatives beforehand. You really appeal, this is their choice, but encourage them to make the right choice based on their safety and the safety of others. And don't expect it's going to happen in one conversation. It's going to be a multiple conversation discussion. And I will say that a great step before that is there's a lot of new technology in cars. If you're able to get them a late model car that has a rear camera, that has those warning lights on the side mirrors, if someone's in your blind spot, some of them have automatic parallel parking and automatic braking if you're following too closely. Those safety features are ideal for senior drivers and could perhaps keep them behind the wheel for several more years.
5: Andy Cohen, the CEO of Caring.com. Andy, before you go, tell us a little bit about what you have there at Caring.com for people.
6: Caring.com is a website for adult children who are caring for aging parents.
5: All right, well, thank you again for joining us on InfoTrack.
6: Thanks for having me.
5: And for InfoTrack, I'm Roy Mackey.
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13: If you have your Bibles, turn with me, please, to our text this morning, Deuteronomy chapter 28 and verses 1 and 7, a word about one nation under God. Deuteronomy chapter 28, verses 1 and 7. Moses writes, "If you fully obey the Lord your God and carefully follow all his commands I give you today, the Lord your God will set you high above all the nations on earth." And then verse 7, "The Lord will grant that the enemies who rise up against you will be defeated before you. They will come at you from one direction, but flee from you in seven." And let's pray. Lord, I just thank you for your word. I thank you that it's true. I just thank you, Lord, for the calling that you have placed on this country. And I pray, Lord, you would just help us to renew that calling and come back to you today to be one nation under God. Pray you'd come to us now by the power of the Holy Spirit. I pray you'd open your word and teach us from it exactly what it is you want us to know. We ask all this in your name. Amen. A week ago yesterday, during the 4th of July parade in Seattle, Washington, a clueless protester was waving that flag. And we've seen that flag in other places all over America, too. It is a hybrid, pro-Palestinian, transgender pride flag. Now, think about that for a second. Because, first of all, there's no such place as Palestine, and there's no such thing as transgendered people. And not only that, but so-called Muslim Palestinians kill gay and trans people in so-called Palestine. And yet LGBTQ people are waving that flag and protesting for them. Folks, that's not just Queers for Palestine on steroids. That's Queers for Palestine on Quaaludes. Waving that kind of a flag instead of the American flag on the 4th of July. We are living in a nation that has forgotten who we really are. But the Bible tells us who we really are. We are one nation under God. And the text we have in front of us this morning tells us all about it. We turn today to Deuteronomy chapter 28 and verses 1 and 7. In this part of Deuteronomy chapter 28, Moses is telling the children of Israel what they need to do to be one nation under God in the promised land. And in our text today, he tells them if they act like one nation under God, he will defeat all their enemies for them. And the Holy Spirit is telling us today, on the 250th anniversary of our country, if we want God to defeat our enemies, we need to do exactly the same thing. Our text this morning, Deuteronomy chapter 28 and verses 1 and 7, tells us three reasons why we have got to be one nation under God, especially in these last days, like nobody's business. And let's look and see what those three reasons are. The first thing we see from this text, the first reason why we need to be one nation under God, is because we're called to be. And that's exactly what we see here in verses 1 and 7. And I know somebody's hearing this sermon saying, Kevin, yeah, every time the 4th of July rolls around, you Christians go all Yankee Doodle Dandy and start claiming that America's one nation under God by using all kinds of Bible verses that don't talk about America at all. Kevin, Deuteronomy chapter 28 is about Israel. And America doesn't have a covenant with God like Israel had. No, but 1 John chapter 5, verse 3 says, God's commands are not burdensome, which means they are for everybody, including America. And Psalm chapter 33, verse 12 says, blessed is the nation whose God is the Lord. Blessed is any nation whose God is the Lord, including America. So this verse does apply to the United States of America. So no, we do not have a covenant with God, but what we do have is a calling from God, called by God to be one nation under God. One nation under God. And our history proves it. 1776, the population of the 13 original colonies was 96% Christian. Not Muslim, Buddhist, Hindu, or atheist, but Christian. 51 of the 56 signers of the Declaration of Independence were Bible-believing, church-going Christians who put cross emojis on their Instagram profiles. And over half of them were ordained pastors. And even the founding fathers that weren't exactly deep water Baptists like Thomas Jefferson and Benjamin Franklin, even they still believed in God and had a biblical worldview. John Winthrop, Puritan leader, Massachusetts Bay Colony, said this about America in 1630. We shall be as a city on a hill, a light for the gospel to all nations. And history proved that out, because the United States has sent more money and more missionaries to spread the gospel of Jesus Christ all over the planet than any other nation on the face of the earth. Don't tell me the people who founded this country didn't know that America had a calling from God. One nation under God. Amen. You say, but Kevin, founding father John Adams said this, the United States of America is not in any sense a Christian nation. And we see that meme quoting that all over the internet today. And he did say that. But context, people, because John Adams wrote that as part of the Treaty of Tripoli in 1797 after we got done with the war against the Muslim Barbary pirates. And what John Adams meant was, is that the United States is not a theocracy that forces government-enforced Christianity like Muslim countries are theocracies that force government-enforced Islam. And not only that, John Adams was saying, America is not going to attack other countries just because we're Christian and the other countries aren't, like Muslim countries attack other countries because they're not Muslim. So nice try. And how do we know that that's what John Adams meant? There's Katie Couric interviewing a know-it-all professor named Timothy Snyder.
1: The United States was not, in fact, founded on Christian principles in any sense. That's simply not true.
13: 1813, John Adams wrote this in a letter to Thomas Jefferson. The general principles on which the fathers achieved independence are the general principles of Christianity. Amen. So know-it-all professor says America was not founded on Christian principles. John Adams, who actually founded this country, said it was. Case closed. Amen. The original draft of the Declaration of Independence mentioned God three times. Nature's God, their creator, and divine providence. And then Congress added this to it. Appealing to the supreme judge of the world. So the Declaration of Independence is actually a prayer to the Lord Jesus Christ, one nation under God. You say, well, Kevin, that's Christian nationalism. Okay, you don't want Christian nationalism. What do you want? Pagan globalism? Because that's what the left is pushing right now. No borders, no walls, no USA at all. Folks, we got to realize that phrase Christian nationalism is just a leftist scare tactic to try to keep Christians from advocating for Christian values in the public square. See, the left can push their agenda all day long, but when we Christians try to push our agenda, oh, bad, deep, dark Christian nationalism. Can we wake up, Christians? Amen. 1892.

God of the Bible. Two-thirds of the young people in this country have never been to a church for any reason whatsoever, one single time in their entire lives. 97% of teenagers in America have never read one single verse of Scripture. The number of people in America who claim to be atheists has tripled in just the last 10 years. I could go on and on. You say, well, Kevin, at least Pride Month is over with. Is it ever really over with? Because right now, one out of every 4 days on your calendar is some kind of LGBTQ observance day. We take one day to honor veterans in this country who fought and sacrificed their lives to save this nation. We take a whole month to honor sodomy, plus 93 other days to boot. See the signs? At the San Francisco Gay Pride Parade this year, not today, Jesus, and Satan loves you. You talk about taking mockery and blasphemy to a whole new level. New York City, 2 million people showed up to watch the Gay Pride Parade. 2 million. Last month, a woman got kicked out of a Detroit Tigers game for wearing a hoodie that said Jesus over Pride. The city of Minneapolis, Minnesota, just reopened public bathhouses that were closed back in 1988 during the AIDS epidemic. So now gay people can have sex in the city again. For crying out loud, it took the United States Supreme Court to tell biological boys they can't pretend to be biological girls in girls' sports. Amen. Is this the United States of America or is it Sodom and Gomorrah? The United States does not have an unconditional covenant with God like Israel does. God says, Jeremiah chapter 31, verse 37, I will never reject Israel regardless of what she has done. God doesn't say that about America. What does God say about America? Psalm chapter 9, verse 17, any nation that rejects me, I will cast into hell. And the question is, where's the church? Where are pastors today? I'll tell you where. Scared to death of hurting the feelings of the demons that they're called to cast out. Because it's not 1984 anymore. And you can't live in a little protective bubble and say, we just need to love Jesus. Because in these last days, the devil is running wild and doing everything he possibly can to destroy the church and this country and its gospel witness all over the world. And pastors, you are called to stand up and fight. 1 Timothy chapter 6, verse 12. And when you preach, you wield the sword for truth at all costs. And you don't quit. You don't stop. You don't give up. You don't surrender until God gives the victory. Amen. And pastors, if you don't have the stomach to fight, then for crying out loud, at least have the sense to get out of the way of the Christians who will. We are one nation under God. And don't you dare ever, ever, ever apologize for anything that has to do with that. Every year in June, when Pride Month rolls around, every single team in Major League Baseball, except for the Texas Rangers, bows down to Big Gay and hosts some kind of Pride Night for the fans. Because everybody knows pro baseball has everything to do with the way gay people have sex, right? Well, Pride Month 2023, a 23-year-old born-again Christian named Anthony Bass, relief pitcher for the Toronto Blue Jays, reposted a meme. Didn't post it, just reposted it. A meme about boycotting Bud Light because it was being pushed at the time by female impersonator Dylan Mulvaney. Posted that on his personal Instagram that didn't have anything to do with his baseball team. But of course, all hell broke loose. And all the other players on the Toronto Blue Jays, all the coaches, all the managers, all the people in the front office, even players on other Major League Baseball teams, threw Anthony Bass under the bus, called him a racist and a bigot, and told him he needed to apologize to the entire LGBT community in America or be kicked off the team. So Anthony Bass bowed and scraped and did all his due penance. He apologized to the entire LGBT community during a press conference. He went to the local gay activist group, Seattle Pride, for re-education to get his mind right. He agreed to participate in the Blue Jays Pride Night pregame festivities by throwing out the first pitch to a drag queen who was catching. He called another press conference to apologize again and say how much he appreciated the LGBT community. But of course, after going through PC hell and jumping through all the hoops, the Blue Jays still cut him anyway. And because Anthony Bass was such a hate monger, no other team in pro baseball would touch him with a 10-foot pole, even though his ERA was just a little over two.
So Anthony Bass was out of baseball altogether.

0: Now compare him to him. 38-year-old born-again Christian Blake Treinen. Relief pitcher for the Los Angeles Dodgers. Dodger Pride Night 2023, the Dodgers were going to honor the Sisters of Perpetual Indulgence, a bunch of queer drag queens who dress up like nuns so they can slam God and Jesus and Christianity at every turn. And the Dodgers were going to honor them for their so-called community service. So Blake Treinen posted an objection on his Instagram page. And when a bunch of Dodgers players and coaches and managers and people in the Dodger front office said that Blake Treinen needed to apologize, you know what Blake Treinen said? Absolutely not. I am a born-again Christian. I have a God-given right to my spiritual convictions, and I have a God-given right to express them. That's my story, and I'm sticking to it. And you know what happened to Blake Treinen? Absolutely nothing. After Charlie Kirk was assassinated, Blake Treinen broke all kinds of rules of Major League Baseball and have broke words on his playing cap. He wrote the name Charlie Kirk and then drew crosses around it. The Dodgers never threatened him. They never cut him. They never traded him. Blake Treinen stayed on the Dodgers and helped them win their last two World Series and was even the winning pitcher in Game 7 of last year's World Series championship against the Toronto Blue Jays. Last June the 5th, Dodger Pride Night this year, the Los Angeles Dodgers made all kinds of special caps for all the players on the Dodgers to wear with the LA Dodger logo in rainbow colors. And every single player on the Dodgers wore that cap. Every single player except Blake Treinen. And do you know what happened to him? Absolutely nothing. Not one single person said one single word. Today, Blake Treinen is still winning baseball games. Anthony Bass is still out of baseball altogether. And Christians, what does that tell you? You never, ever, ever, ever apologize for what the Bible says about right and wrong. Because the nanosecond you apologize, the left smells blood in the water and they attack you even more. And then you will never, ever be able to satisfy them. And why? Because they don't want to reconcile with you. They want to cancel you and erase you and get you out of the way altogether. Christians, we are one nation under God. So for crying out loud, stand up, speak up, act like it, because you're called to do it, and don't you dare ever apologize for it. The first reason why we need to be one nation under God is because we're called to be. We go on this text, we see a second thing. A second reason why we need to be one nation under God. Not only because we're called to be, but also because we are under attack by an enemy from the outside. And that's also what we see here in verse 7, the enemy that rises up against us. And that enemy is Islam. You say, Kevin, that's racist. No, because first of all, Islam is not a race, it's a religion. Amen. Well, Kevin, you're an Islamophobe. Call me whatever you want. I have spent 45 years in ministry not caring a whit what anybody thinks about me except him. Well, Kevin, you need to show some respect for the religion of Islam. Okay, for the right of Muslims to believe whatever the heck they want to believe, I have all the respect in the world. But for what Muslims actually do believe, I have no respect at all. Because Muhammad said the angel Gabriel from heaven gave him the Quran and the teachings of Islam. And Paul says specifically, Galatians chapter 1, verse 8, if even an angel from heaven gives you another gospel different than the one I gave you, let him be eternally condemned to hell. And don't tell me that the Holy Spirit didn't have Islam in mind when he wrote that. Islam is false teaching that damns people's souls. And I have no respect whatsoever for a 7th century death cult that murders over 300,000 Christians every single year all over this planet. And Christians, you shouldn't respect it either. We are under attack by the religion of Islam. Mostly because under the Biden administration, the southern borders were opened wide. And 12 million illegal immigrants came into this country, most of them Muslim. And then the left and the so-called progressive Christians started saying, oh, the Bible says, Leviticus chapter 19, verses 33 and 34, you need to love the foreigner. You need to love the immigrant. Well, that all depends on why they're here. I don't care who they are. I don't care where they're from. I don't care what they look like. I don't care what color they are. We Christians don't do skin color. I don't care if they're from Mars. If they're here to contribute to that country, that's fine. Have at it. But if they're here to slit our throats, they should have never been let into this country to start with. George Washington, Founding fathers said this: by an intermixture with our people, immigrants and their descendants will get assimilated to our customs, measures, and laws, and soon become one people with us. George Washington knew that foreigners coming to America, if they didn't assimilate, we would lose this country. And where did George Washington get that? He got that from the Bible. Because Israel in the Bible had a border and it had walls and people had to get permission to come in. And there's two Old Testament Hebrew words for immigrant or foreigner. The first one is ger. Ger, the immigrants who came to Israel, who accepted God and Judaism and became a part of God's people. They were allowed to stay in Israel permanently because they assimilated. The other Hebrew word for immigrant is zar. Zars were the immigrants who blew off God and his people. They're the ones who came to Israel just for the Obama phones and the free government cheese. They weren't allowed to stay in Israel permanently because they didn't assimilate. So no borders? No. Nobody is illegal? No. Tear down the wall? No. Because the Bible doesn't say that. And everybody knows if the vast majority of Muslim immigrants in America voted Republican, the left would have built a wall at the southern border so high, the Starship Enterprise couldn't have flown over top of it. Leviticus chapter 19, verses 33 and 34. Love the foreigner. Love the immigrant. What's the Hebrew word there? Ger. The ones who assimilate. Now, are we Christians supposed to love everybody? Of course. Are we supposed to love even our enemies? Absolutely. But that does not mean that we still don't use the law to deport the ones who crash in. Can we get real on what the Bible really says about immigration? We are under attack by the enemy of Islam. And the question is, how do we respond to Muslims? What are we supposed to do? What are we supposed to say? The video you're about to see went viral. 25-year-old woman named Dasha Kilpatrick, who meets two Muslim women in a grocery store in her hometown of Conroe, Texas.
1: You're really not welcome in this state or this country.
2: You are wearing scrubs. You work with
1: people. It doesn't matter. What matters is that you worship a terrorist who is a warlord, a pedophile, and Islam is a terrorist organization.
2: Yeah,
1: not a religion.
2: You're not educated.
1: Not a religion. I'm very educated on this subject.
2: No, because you're obviously
1: you need to leave. You're not welcome here.
2: We are.
1: This is not a Muslim country. This is a Christian country.
2: Stop looking at her like that, please.
1: You need to leave.
0: Now, when the left saw that video, of course, they doxed Tasha Kilpatrick and got her fired from her job as a massage therapist. But then conservatives got together, and so far they've raised over $300,000 for her defense. Amen. Now, let me ask you, did she say anything to them that wasn't true?
3: No.
0: Muhammad was a pedophile. Muhammad married a 6-year-old girl, 3 years later consummated the marriage when she was 9. And Islam does have a terrorism problem. And too many Muslims in this country do want to take over. And there's a lot of Muslims in America that do need to go back to their Islamic country. That's truth. John chapter 8, verse 32, the truth can set people free. But the most important truth of all is the gospel of Jesus Christ.
3: Amen.
0: Chris Ann Forsyth shared in Sunday school class a couple of months ago, she saw a Muslim in a store. A Muslim man walked up to him and asked if he was Muslim. He said yes. She stood there politely and let him explain to her what he believed as a Muslim. Then when he was finished, she explained to him that she was a Christian and what she believed as a Christian. And she finished the conversation by telling him he needed to trust Jesus Christ as his Lord and Savior.
3: Amen.
0: Now, is what Dasha Kilpatrick, did she do the right thing there?
3: Yes.
0: She admitted she didn't. Christians, there are all kinds of ways that we need to respond to Muslims in America. Chris Ann Forsyth was the best way. Not that way. But we do need to respond because we are under attack by the nation of Islam in this country. Because that's what Islam is really all about. Islam as it's practiced by the vast majority of the 8 billion Muslims, 2 billion Muslims in this world, has got the entire planet divided into two parts. The House of Islam and the House of War. Countries that are already Muslim and countries that they're going to turn into Muslim. Because the goal of Islam is to turn the entire planet into a giant Muslim caliphate ruled by Sharia law. So in case you don't realize that you are at war, because Islam has already declared war on you. You say, well, Kevin, you don't want to get us in trouble with the Muslim community. The Quran tells Muslims they're supposed to kill you. I think the ones you need to worry about are already mad at you. Too many Muslims in this country don't want to become like you. They want you to become like them. So they move into an area and they just start making demands. 2017, Muslims built a mosque in Knoxville, Tennessee. Shortly after that, they started demanding that all the schools in the area start recognizing Muslim holidays on their calendar. Then they started demanding stricter dress codes so that girls wouldn't show any skin when they were in class in those schools. Then they started demanding that halal food be served in the school cafeteria. Then they started demanding neighborhood ordinances that people could own only a certain number of dogs within a 5-mile radius of the mosque. And it just kept going. They just kept pushing. And why? Because when you tolerate intolerant people, they take over. They take control. 2 weeks ago, the city of Dallas, Texas passed a law. Now you can slaughter animals in your front yard. What is this, the Ponderosa? No, it's one more sign that Islam is taking control. It's taking over the country. It's taking over cities. You import the third world, you get the third world. Here's how Muslims in Islamic-occupied Dearborn, Michigan celebrated Independence Day. You see all the red flags, symbol for revenge in Islam? Did you hear the people yelling in Arabic, death to America? Happy Independence Day. Love the foreigner. The video you see on the screen went viral. One man, one Christian man, who went to Dearborn, Michigan, not to do physical battle with Muslims, but to do spiritual battle and to pray for this country, that America might stay one nation under God. One person, all by himself, praying and waving the flag, sending the message that America is still one nation under God and still worth fighting for.
3: Amen.
0: The only question is, who's going to fight with him? Because our nation today is under attack by the religion of Islam. Because Islam isn't just a religion. It is an evil, demonic system of control. Because Islam gives you three choices: convert, die, or pay a tax and live in misery under Sharia law. And this idea that Islam is a religion of peace is a demonic joke, because Muhammad didn't get anywhere preaching peace. It wasn't until he slaughtered 1,000 people in battle in 624 AD and beheaded all the men and raped and enslaved all the girls and the women that Islam started to spread. Islam spreads by terrorism, because the Quran says, chapter 2, verses 191, kill non-Muslims wherever you find them. And that's how Islam spread all over the Middle East, all over North Africa, all over the Mediterranean world, conquering one country after another that were Christians for hundreds of years, like Syria and Lebanon and Egypt. Egypt was Christian for 600 years. Islam conquered Iran, Iraq, Morocco, Algeria, Tunisia, Pakistan, Bangladesh, Afghanistan, Kazakhstan, Somalia, and 30 other countries to boot. All seven churches mentioned in the book of Revelation were conquered by Islam, dead in the dust centuries ago, with Muslim flags flying over the cities where they were located. Islam conquered Spain in the early 700s and would have taken all of Europe if it hadn't been for Charles Martel beating back the Muslims at the Battle of Tours in France in 732 AD. We are under attack by a demonic force that tries to conquer, steal, kill, and destroy. Amen. And Islam has never stopped trying to conquer the West. They're still at it. But instead of force and terrorism, now they're using immigration. 85% of all immigrants in the world today are Muslim. But they're not immigrating to any of the 50 other Muslim countries in the world. They're all coming to Europe and Canada and Australia and America. Gee, I wonder why. And they're multiplying like crazy. In 1900, Europe had 500,000 Muslims. Today, there's 51 million. And because the birth rate for Europeans is only 1.8, not even replacement level, and the birth rate for Muslims in Europe is 8.1, by 2050, Europe will be majority Muslim. England now has 10 cities with Muslim mayors. The mayor of London, the biggest city of England and in Europe, is Muslim. The head of education in England is Muslim. The head of homeland security is Muslim. The head of borders and immigration is Muslim. England's already fallen. We're under attack, people, by a demonic system that comes to conquer and steal and kill and destroy. And they're not done, because now they're coming after Canada, Australia, and the United States. And they're using the exact same blueprint that they used to take over Europe. Colonization disguised as immigration. And moving into areas en masse and building mosques and getting elected to public office and intimidating and terrorizing and taking over. New York City on 9/11 had 84 Muslim mosques. To date, there's over 600. And Muslims in Islamic-occupied New Yorkistan are doing all kinds of acts of terrorism and intimidation, like praying in front of Jewish synagogues and girls' schools. City of Dallas, Fort Worth, 50 brand new mosques in just the last 4 years. People, they are everywhere. And what do too many Muslims in America want to do? Listen to what the Muslim clerics themselves are saying.
4: Know this, that Islam will enter every house. Every house. Don't worry about the Islamophobes. They can yap all they want. Their children will be Muslim.
5: Allah says in the Quran exactly our role in Surah Fussilat, Surah 41. We chose the first Muslim mayor of New York City, and inshallah, rightfully so, we will choose the next governor of New York as a Muslim and next governor of any state as a Muslim. And we're not going to stop there. Next place is where you know where it is.
0: People, this isn't racism. This is not Islamophobia. This is not a conspiracy theory. This is what the Muslims themselves are saying they're going to do to our country. They're going to take over, and they're doing it right in front of our very eyes. Here's a 27-year-old Muslim man in New York City.
6: Take me! Allahu Akbar! Oh no! Oh no! This is the Islamic Republic of New Yorkistan. Islam will be in every household. Inshallah, the whole world is Muslim. Welcome to Mamdani's New York. You see this city? You see how it looks? Inshallah, your city looks just like this too.
0: You see all the young Muslim men of military age yelling Allahu Akbar? That is a battle cry. That is a declaration of war. And it's also a slam against America and against Christianity, because Allahu Akbar means that the God of Islam is far greater than the God of Christianity. And there's all kinds of Muslims in America who are willing to do anything that they need to do to prove that point. And the question is, people, what are we going to do about it? And I get 1,000 emails a week from people, well, Kevin, we just got to show them how nice we are. If we just be nicer to them. For crying out loud, people, would you wake up and pay attention to what's really going on? Because America is walking into national suicide. Muslims in America don't want to cooperate, they want to dominate. So it's not enough to say Jesus loves you. It's not enough to say a piece of bacon a day keeps the Islam away. You've got to stand up and fight against this. And thank God people are. Last June the 17th, the European Union finally voted to expel and deport all illegal Muslim immigrants in Europe. They're gone. Here in America, ICE agents have arrested over 11,000 illegal Muslim immigrants in this country with criminal records in just the last 2 weeks following the stupid Supreme Court ruling on birthright citizenship. The Muslims who want to buy the Fox River Resort. Come to find out, as Michelle said earlier, federal law prohibits foreign-based organizations from buying property within 25 miles of a U.S. military base or a nuclear power plant. Well, guess what? Fox River Resort is only 19 miles from the National Guard training facility in Marseilles and only 21 miles from the power plant in LaSalle. So that ought to make that sale null and void. Well, Kevin, it came out in the newspaper, the Muslims the last couple of weeks, they pulled out. They're not stopped trying to drive to buy that resort anymore. Yeah. And the Quran says Muslims are supposed to lie to their enemies. You got to keep fighting this fight. But the most important thing we need to do to fight against this enemy, we've got to turn to God. We have got to get down on our hands and knees and cry out to God and repent of our sin like never before. So He will put this enemy to flight in 7 different directions. Because listen to me, anybody who thinks that Islam in any way, shape, or form can cooperate with Christianity or the gospel of Jesus Christ or a constitutional republic or freedom and living in a free society, I have to tell you, with all the love I can muster, is an idiot. The second reason why we need to be one nation under God is because we are under attack by an enemy from the outside. Amen. We go on in this text, we see a third thing. A third reason why we need to be one nation under God. Not only because we're called to be, not only because we're under attack by an enemy from the outside, but third, because we are also under attack by an enemy from the inside. And that enemy within is communism. Leftism, progressivism, statism, socialism, it's all exactly the same thing. It's communism. Well, Kevin, I'm a Democrat socialist. Yeah, so was Vladimir Lenin at the start. Amen. Karl Marx said you can't immediately take people from freedom to communist slavery. You need a step in between called socialism to keep the imbeciles from realizing the hell that's really going to happen to them. Vladimir Lenin said socialism always, always, always, always leads to communism. Amen. Now, when I was growing up, my generation was taught that America and capitalism is good and communism was evil. Better dead than red. But young people today are being taught exactly the opposite. They're being taught that American capitalism is evil and communism is good. And why? Because they've never lived through the Cold War. To them, the Soviet Union and the Berlin Wall are just things they see on the History Channel. And Cuba's not a communist dictatorship, it's just a cool place for a destination wedding now. And July 4th is just the day after Taylor Swift got married. Young people think that communism just means everything's free, until they find out way too late. The cost of that free stuff is their freedom and their liberty that's gone forever. Amen. Because communism is the most evil, the most demonic, the most godless, the most soul-sucking, nation-destroying form of government known to mankind. Because it goes all the way back to a lie in the Garden of Eden that man can be God. You see, socialism realizes there's a problem with us. But socialism says it's not sin. There's no original sin. There's no sin nature. There's no need for a savior like Jesus Christ or a blood or a cross. The problem with human beings is they're oppressed. So big government is the savior. Big government comes in and forces equity. Sound familiar? By taking money away from people who work for it and giving it to the people who don't. So talent, intellectual ability, effort, not rewarded at all. Because everybody has to be the same. So socialism tries to create heaven without God. Tries to create heaven on earth. Ends up creating hell on earth. Because socialism and communism is contrary to human nature and the way that God made us. It has to be forced on people at the point of a gun. And that's why socialism and communism has murdered over 200 million people in just the 20th century alone. Socialism destroys every country it touches. Socialism has never worked anytime, anywhere throughout the history of the world. And if it has, tell me where. Where is that communist paradise right now that millions of people to are flocking all over the United, all over the world? Cuba, where the average monthly salary is $17? $17 a month. Is it North Korea, where people are starving so bad they're eating grass and animals they steal out of the zoo? Socialism and communism kills. Amen. And what's even worse right now, it's joined forces with Islam. Or haven't you noticed AOC wearing a hijab now every time she speaks? And why has Islam joined forces with communism? Because their goal is exactly the same. And that's to destroy this nation as it was founded. Gee, you think it's any coincidence the two biggest things that are attacking America right now are Islam and communism? Do you think it's any coincidence that the two biggest persecutors of Christianity in the history of the world have been Islam and communism? You don't think this is a spiritual thing? 25 years ago, God gave America a prophetic warning on 9/11 when radical Muslims pulled off the worst terrorist attack in the history of this country on American soil in New York City. 25 years later today, New York City has a radical Muslim communist mayor named Zohra Mamdani. Here's part of what Zohra Mamdani said on the 4th of July, on America's 250th birthday.
7: The powerful have always known their answer. America, in their view, is an arena of supremacy. where only a select few are allowed freedom, where not all are created equal. America, if you ask them, becomes less the more people it welcomes. America, they will tell you, belongs only to those with the right accent or the right shade of skin.
0: America sucks. America's racist. America's horrible. Capitalism is evil. Division, class war, that's what communism sounds like. And do you know why he couldn't say anything good about America on our 250th anniversary? Because you can't defend what you plan on erasing. Folks, the left hates this country with a purple, prickly pear passion. There's one of the women on The View, Sunny Hostin.
8: There are times when I walk into a community and I see American flags all over the community and I suddenly feel unsafe.
0: So now it's not just Trump derangement syndrome, it's America derangement syndrome. They hate this country. We've got two major political parties in America. The Democrats are sold out to Islam and communism. And how do we know that? Here's a Democratic operative. Previous slot right there. Listen as he lets the cat out of the bag.
9: I mean, our goal is liberation. Our goal is communism. We're a diverse body of libertarian socialists, libertarian Marxists, anarchists, left communists, and other schools of thought within the sort of left-wing socialist movement.
0: Communists. And the scary thing is, Islamic communists are winning elections all over this country. Last month, three candidates endorsed by Zoran Mamdani all won. Aber Kawas, who says America deserved 9/11, the first so-called Palestinian now in the New York State Legislature. Dara Lisa Chevalier, who says America is an effing disgrace. She's headed to the U.S. House of Representatives. There's Claire Valdez, who wants to open all the prisons and close all the borders. Here's a communist called Milot Kiros, who openly calls for the destruction of Western civilization itself. So, folks, the barbarians are no longer at the gates. They're in the halls of Congress. And they're coming after you. And they're coming after your family. And they're coming after the hearts and minds of your kids. And they're coming after your money and your property. They turn Latin America into a third world hellhole. They want to do exactly the same thing to the United States. You don't think we're under attack by socialism and communism? You don't think we need to cry out to God like never before so we can be saved from this enemy? President Donald Trump said this as part of his speech on July the 4th at Mount Rushmore.
10: There is now a resurgence of the communist menace in our land, including from newcomers to our country who embrace ideas totally opposed to our way of life and our great success. Communism is a mortal threat to American liberty. Communism is the exact opposite of life, liberty, and the pursuit of happiness. It's death, tyranny, and the pursuit of evil. America will never be a communist country.
0: But you know what? For that to be true, we've got to start seeking God like we've never sought Him before in our lives. And we've got to stand up and protect and defend this country like we've never defended it before. Amen. And why do we need to defend America? Because America is the greatest country in the history of the whole wide world. And people, it's not even close. In spite of all of our faults, in spite of all the hits that we've taken from the left, America still stands like a colossus above all the other nations of the world. Amen. We got the largest economy in the world, $32 trillion a year. The next biggest is China, which is only one-third as productive, which means one American worker produces more than four Chinese workers combined. Nobody else in the world works like Americans work. The average American farmer feeds 183 other people in the world. Nobody else in the world farms like American farmers farm. The top 10 corporations in the world, America's got 9 of them. The top 10 universities in the world, America has 8 of them. The top 50 trade schools in the world, America's got 40 of them. America's the greatest nation in the history of the world. And I know that because I've been to other countries to compare. Europe, there's no ice, there's no air conditioning. You got to pay to go to the bathroom. And the Germans are the only ones who know how to drive on the right side of the road. And every train station you go to, every airport, every rental car place, there are hundreds and hundreds of young men who do not work who are watching every single thing that you do so they can roll you if you turn your back. French people don't know how to use deodorant. The favorite food in Scotland and England is haggis, which is sheep stomach. In South Korea, the favorite food is green onion flavored corn chex cereal. That'll wake you up in the morning. South America, the plumbing is so screwed up you can't flush your toilet paper. So you got to put used toilet paper in a basket and then burn it every night. And there's no hot water anywhere. They don't even use hot water to do dishes. So to get a hot shower, they've got to put an electrical heater box on the shower head, which means the water has to pass through electricity before it hits your body. What could possibly go wrong? And everything in South America is surrounded by a wall because the crime is so bad. Every time I go overseas, the very first thing that I do when I get back to the United States, the nanosecond I get off that plane, I get down on my hands and knees and I kiss the ground. God bless America. You ain't just whistling Dixie. America's the greatest nation in the history of the world. Experts say that you only have a 2.7% chance of being born in this country. Because of the 8 billion people. I want to tell you that's a lie. Because Acts chapter 17 verse 26 says God is the one who determines where you are born and where you live. So you didn't get here by chance. You got here by God. In the greatest country in the history of the world. Amen. America's the greatest country in the world because we have the highest percentage of born again Christians and churchgoers of any nation in the West. All over Europe, churches are just museums and less than 5% of Europeans ever go to church. America may be post-Christian, but it's not non-Christian. And there are still 7,000 here who have not yet bowed the knee to Baal. America's the greatest nation in the world. We're the greatest nation in the world because of our military. Do you know who has the biggest air force in the world? The United States Air Force. You know who has the second biggest air force in the world? The United States Navy. You know who has the third biggest air force in the world? The United States Army. You know who has the fourth biggest air force in the world? The United States Marine Corps. The United States of America has over 13,000 military aircraft, which is more than the next five countries combined. America has 11 nuclear-powered aircraft carriers and carrier groups. China, which is next, is struggling to get a third. Northern nation on the face of the earth has fleet-level strike carriers and carrier groups. America has 11 of them. And 9 amphibious carriers to boot. Don't tell me, Deuteronomy chapter 28 verse 1, God has not set the United States of America above all the other nations on the face of the earth. Amen. America's the greatest country in the world because for 250 years our government has been able to convince so many American young men to go and fight and sacrifice their lives and even die for freedom. Even freedom for other people in other countries they've never seen before or met before. And our young men have been willing to do that because they realize how precious freedom is. And they understand if freedom is going to exist anywhere, it has to be fought for everywhere. Amen. This year is the 82nd anniversary of D-Day, the invasion of Normandy that finally opened up a second front against Hitler in World War II and saved the world from socialism and Nazism. One of the people fighting for the Americans that day was Frank DeVita, who operated what's called a Higgins boat. That little boats with the door that would open, would take the soldiers from the ships at sea to the beaches at Normandy. This is Frank DeVita's testimony of what happened to him that day.
11: So when we got close enough to the beach, we only go about 200 yards from the beach, as close as we could get. And the machine guns opened fire on us. The bullets were bouncing off the ramp. Because it was metal, it was up. But I knew eventually I had to drop the ramp. And then the bullets, instead of hitting the ramp, they would come into the boat. So the coxswain says to me, drop the ramp. I never heard him. Because the roar of the cannons, two big diesel engines in the back of the boat, I never heard him. And then the second time he says to me, drop the ramp. And I froze for a few seconds because I didn't want to die. And I knew once I dropped that ramp, and then he said to me, he says, Vita, drop the effing ramp. So I had no choice. I dropped the ramp. The machine guns opened up fire, killed about 14, 15 troops that were in the front of the boat. Where I was, there was a crank lowering and raised the ramp. I was about three quarters of the way back. You know anything about basketball?
12: Yeah.
11: You know what a pick is?
12: Yes.
11: Well, I had soldiers in front of me. They were my pick. They were absorbing the bullets.
12: Oh, man.
11: that would come to me, you know. But I had two stragglers. They didn't want to die, so they didn't want to get the other troops going forward. They stayed with me. They thought by staying with me, they'd be safe. Unfortunately, by staying with me, they were drawn fire from the hilt. Two guys. One guy was about 4 feet away from me. The other guy was about 2 feet away from me. The first guy got hit, ripped his stomach open. His stomach's outside his belly. Fortunately, he lived. This guy lived. And the other guy that was 2 feet away from me, he was a red-headed kid. The machine gun took his helmet off and part of his brain, a part of it. And he was crying, help me, help me, help me. I had no morphine. I couldn't help him. So he fell at my feet. Excuse me if I get emotional. He fell at my feet and he was crying, help me, help me, help me. I had nothing in my kit to help him. So the only thing I had was the Lord's Prayer. And I started praying, Our Father who art in heaven. I never finished it. And he slumped down. I knew he was going to die. And I reached down and I squeezed his hand. I want him to know that he wasn't alone. And he died. He died. He was just a little boy. Just a little boy.
12: Frank DeVita, U.S. soldier fighting for freedom, fighting for America, fighting for one nation under God, and in the process, drawing people closer to Jesus Christ. And people, let me tell you this morning, if we don't have any more Frank DeVitas in America today, if we don't have people like Frank DeVita who are willing to serve and are willing to fight for this country and point people to the Lord Jesus Christ, then America's finished. This really is our twilight's last gleaming. It's over. Because the fight for freedom never stops. It's never ended. It's constant. Because the enemies and the devil and every demon power in hell is constantly trying to take freedom away. The price of liberty is eternal vigilance. So I want to know, are there any Frank DeVitas left in America right now? Are there any Frank DeVitas in this church this morning? Are there any Frank DeVitas in this congregation who are going to stand up and say, this country, the greatest, richest, freest, most powerful nation in the history of the whole wide world, is not going to go down on my watch. I am not going to stand by and let it happen. Kevin, stand me up against the gates of hell and I won't back down. Amen. If that's you and you're ready to fight this battle, we're going to pray. But the most important way that we need to fight, the most important way of all, is on our knees. Because this battle is really not ours. The battle is His. The battle belongs to the Lord.

0: 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The pastor is Kevin Garner. 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

Hello there. This is Wilbur Sales, and once again I say welcome to this Hymn Time visit. We have several special listener requests to answer on this Hymn Time visit. Like this next old gospel favorite, based on scripture, yes, the 16th verse of Psalm 81, "And with honey out of the rock should I have satisfied thee."

Honey in the Rock. My music says that that song was copyrighted in 1895, but that message is just as relevant as though it were written in 1995. I like those words. Then go out through the streets and byways. Preach the word to the many or few. Say to every fallen brother or sister, there's honey in the rock for you.

There's honey in the rock for you. I like those old songs, but I also like the newer songs. This next is probably still the most requested of all the newer gospel songs. It's not new anymore, but it speaks to so many people. Paul Harvey has said, if you don't live it, you don't believe it. I say amen to that. We have to live it one day at a time. I'm only human. I'm just a man.

there's cheating and stealing. Yes, there's violence and crime. So for my sake, Lord, teach me to take

Special request for Jesus Loves Me, with some special words, Jesus Still Loves Me. It was Grandfather's birthday. He was 79. He got up early, showered, combed his hair, and put on his Sunday best so he would look nice when they came. He skipped his daily walk to the town cafe where he had coffee with his cronies. He wanted to be home when they came. He put his porch chair on the sidewalk so he could get a better view of the street when they drove up to help celebrate his birthday. At noon he got tired, but decided to forego his nap so he could be there when they came. Most of the rest of the afternoon he spent near the telephone so he could answer it when they called. He has 5 married children, 13 grandchildren, and 3 great-grandchildren. 1 son and daughter live within 10 miles of his place. They hadn't visited him for a long time, but today was his birthday, and they were sure to come. At supper time, he left the cake untouched so they could cut it and have dessert with him. After supper, he sat on the porch waiting. At 8:30, he went to his room to prepare for bed. Before retiring, he left a note on the door which read, "Be sure to wake me up when they come." It was Grandfather's birthday. He was 79.

secret what God can do. Stuart Hamlin's It Is No Secret What God Can Do. I think one of Stuart Hamlin's greatest, if not the greatest, of all the great legacy of music that he left for us. Bill Gaither is also a prolific gospel hymn songwriter. This next one, although it's not his newest, is very special to me because I look upon it as almost being a word of special witness. The old rugged cross made the difference. Twas a life filled with aimless desperation. 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

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It isn't the length of the road that counts, or the number of days we live. It's the way we spend our allotted time in the service to man we give. For a lengthy road is useless, and so are countless days, if idly spent or on pleasure bent, uncaring for others always. It isn't the crowd on the road that counts, whether near us or passing afar, but the way we treat the ones we meet shows the kind of a person we are. There are those who are strong and agile, that we see only now and then, but the weak, with their care too heavy to bear, truly have need of a friend. It isn't the kind of a road that counts, whether smooth or rocky or steep. If we follow the star of faith and love, our footsteps He'll guide and keep. He'll make the rough way even. He'll lower the lofty hills. The shadow of night will fade from sight if we walk the way that He wills. So let me walk on the road that counts, that my living may not be in vain, doing whatever good I can, for I shall not walk this way again. Seeking to help my fellow man, his trials of life to surmount, guide us, we pray, as we walk each day on the only road that counts. Each step I take, each step I take,

0: So my brother, if the things this world gave you leave hungers that won't pass away, my blessed Lord.
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2: 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I'm Judy Daggett. Welcome to Gentle Moments. Acts 1:8 says, "But you shall receive power when the Holy Spirit has come upon you."

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4: God bless you in the powerful name of our returning brother, Jesus Christ, and welcome to The Solution. Today we're going to look at the scriptures regarding trusting God. I'd like to ask you a question. Who do you trust? To trust someone or something is to believe that they are reliable, that they have integrity, that they mean what they say, and that they say what they mean. Someone who is trustworthy does not have a hidden agenda. There are no under-the-table secret deals where the truth is concealed when dealing with someone you trust. We trust other people every day in some of the most basic levels of life. When you go to a restaurant and you order off the menu, you trust what the menu says and you order your meal accordingly. When you drive down the street, you're trusting other drivers that they know what a green, a yellow, or a red light means. You trust those around you as you're driving that they won't run you off the road, hopefully. When you go to work today, you trust that next week your employer will give you a paycheck that reflects the time and the effort that you put in today. Yet at times we've all been disappointed by a meal from a restaurant that didn't taste anything like that which was promised by the server. And then some of us have been run off the road by distracted drivers. And then businesses, they've shut down before paying employees their next paycheck. Well, let's take a look at God's Word. We're going to see how God is trustworthy. There's a remarkable verse in Numbers that is a testament to the trustworthiness of God. Numbers chapter 23, verse 19. God is not a man that he should lie, neither the son of man that he should repent. Hath he said, and shall he not do it? Or hath he spoken, and shall he, God, not make it good? You see, God does not lie as men do. God does not misrepresent his intentions by saying one thing, yet really meaning something different. He doesn't change his mind. He is reliable. God has given us his word, and his word is the standard for life. God upholds his word to perform it. He brings it to pass. He is faithful to his word. God has the ability and the resources to bring to pass that which he has promised to you in his word. He is God. He is the creator of the heaven and the earth. Today, many, many people within the church have greatly underestimated who God is and what he is capable of doing. The very foundation of who you think God is affects your trust factor. If you picture God as a mean ogre monster somewhere in the sky just waiting to bop you over the head because of a bad thought you may have had or for something you did wrong, or if you think of God as the one who sends storms and earthquakes to bring judgment upon the people of the area affected because of the culture of that area or the behavior of the people, well, in this day and time, in this age of grace, that is not the God of the Bible. In ages past, there was judgment brought upon those who attempted to hinder the work of God. Well, today is a very unique day because of the accomplished, completed work of Jesus Christ and then the giving of the gift of Holy Spirit in the new birth, which was first given on the day of Pentecost. In 1 John, it says that God is love. We've covered in previous shows where the evil in this world comes from and who the author of death is. It's the devil. The true God is love. God has no ill will toward you. He sent his Son, the Lord Jesus Christ, so that you could live, so that you could have a peaceful heart in the midst of the crazy storms of this life, so that you could have eternal life and a father-child relationship with the Creator of the heavens and the earth. As we read and meditate upon God's Word, and as we talk throughout the day with our Heavenly Father, we grow in our trust in God. We spend time with those we love. Well, let's love God, and we grow in our trust and our confidence in Him as our Father, as we see His nature, as we see His care for each of us, as we spend time with Him, not only through His Word and talking to Him throughout the day and prayer in the Spirit. Let's look at Psalm 103, verses 2 and 3. Bless the Lord, O my soul, and forget not all His benefits. God, who forgives all your iniquities, who heals all your diseases. God forgives all your sins. He heals all your diseases. Not just some, but all. You know, if someone comes along and tells you that it's God's will for you to be afflicted by sin or disease, well, that's just not true. God's word makes known God's will. Men's feelings or circumstances are not necessarily true, nor do they make known God's will. It says here in Psalm 103 that God forgives all our sin, and He heals all your diseases. Each of us has to make up our own mind. Who are we going to trust? Who are we going to believe? Will you trust what men say about God, or will you trust what God says about Himself? I'm going with God, no matter how sincere or well-intentioned a person may be. Verse 8, the Lord is merciful and gracious. He is slow to anger and plenteous in mercy. God has plenty of mercy. He's not going to run out of mercy or loving kindness. And then verse 11 here in Psalm 103, for as the heaven is high above the earth, so great is His mercy, His loving kindness towards them that fear or reverence Him. Our trust in God will be based on what we know about Him and how well we know Him. You see, I can know about God and not know Him as my Father. We first go to His Word to learn of Him and to see His faithfulness and His trustworthiness. Then we make God a part of our everyday life by talking to Him throughout the day, by meditating, thinking on His Word throughout the day, and by then including Him in every aspect of our life. God is in you. It is God in Christ in you, and He's with you to help you and to direct you. Look at Proverbs chapter 3, verse 5 and 6. Trust in the Lord with all your heart, and lean not unto your own understanding. In all your ways acknowledge Him, and He, God, shall direct your path. We are to trust God with all our heart. Remember Proverbs 4, it states there that all the issues of our life come from our heart. It's available to have the Word of God so alive within your heart because of the time you have spent with God by reading His Word, meditating on His Word, talking to Him throughout the day, fellowshipping with Him, that you are able to trust Him no matter what the circumstance in life, no matter what the situation or the temptation that might come your way. Our own understanding, it's unstable. If we lean on it, well, we're going to fall. As we acknowledge God, He directs our path. He works within your heart and lead you in the way to go. Philippians chapter 2, verse 13, for it is God which works in you both to will and to do of His good pleasure. The Phillips translation of Philippians chapter 2, verse 13, for it is God who is at work within you, giving you the will and the power to achieve His purpose. True Christianity is not a dead religion. It is alive, so much so that the Creator of the heavens and the earth works within your heart, within your life, daily, to the end, that you would do His good pleasure. Your life, it has a purpose. You're not some has-been or a throwaway. You have a purpose, and you live that purpose when you trust God, allowing Him to direct your heart, and then you are obedient, resulting in you living His will. Psalm 25, verse 2. O my God, I trust in You. Let me not be ashamed. Let not my enemies triumph over me. Our confession should be that we trust in God, that He hears our prayer, and that He brings deliverance. Our enemies, they should never triumph over us. Our enemies today are not necessarily physical in nature. Our enemies, for the most part, reside between our ears, in our thinking. And then fear, that's one of the greatest enemies we face, and fear does not come from God. Some of the fears people have, fear that God won't answer their prayer, fear of what their family, their neighbors may think, if we say that we believe God, fear of catching a disease, fear of not being able to pay the bills. And you know, the fears, they go on and on. Fears are a waste of time, a waste of thinking. Proverbs 29, verse 25, the fear of man brings a snare, but whoso puts his trust in the Lord shall be safe. Fear is the opposite of trusting God. We trust God. Fear is most usually the anticipation of something bad happening in the future. Well, just stop it already. Don't think like that. Control your thinking to trust and believe the promises of God. Put on the mind of Christ. Think God's word. A couple tremendous verses to consider in light of what you think and what you speak are found in Proverbs chapter 4. Let's start in verse 20. My son, attend to my words, incline your ear unto my sayings. Verse 21, let them, God's words, not depart from your eyes. Keep them in the midst of your heart, for they, God's words, are life unto those that find them, and health to all their flesh. Here it is, verse 23, keep or guard your heart with all diligence. Keep it above all that's kept. Why? For out of it, out of the heart, are the issues of life. You can program your life to believe God by programming your heart to trust Him. You've got to understand that you can live above the evil. You can live above the hurtful circumstances of this life. We live in a fallen world, and it's ruled by God's archenemy, the devil. But when you are born from above, born again of God's Spirit, you become a child of God and you receive the full measure of the faith of Jesus Christ. In that gift of Holy Spirit, you are able, absolutely, to reign in this life through righteousness. It's available. So very few have ever approached a fraction of the life available today in the victory that we have in Christ. I'm not going to quit. I'm not discouraged. I trust you aren't either. We don't quit. We're not discouraged. Like Paul, we press toward the prize of the high calling of God in Christ. Very soon, our Lord is returning to gather us together unto Himself. We will meet Him in the air. Until then, give your all. Give your life in service to God and to others. Speak the word, and nothing but the word. What useless conversation at times I've been caught up in. Complaining about the weather, mad at a politician, yelling at another driver that cut me off when trying to change lanes, telling everyone about my aches and pains. And it goes on and on for people. And it's gone on and on for me. Well, today, let's get control of our thinking. Let's get control of our confession, what our mouth speaks. Let's think God's word. Let's speak God's word. We need to grow in our trust in God the Father and experience the deliverance that He makes available. And then verse 24 here in Proverbs chapter 4, it says, put away from thee a forward mouth and perverse lips, put far from you. A forward mouth and perverse lips are speaking words that are contrary or in opposition to God's words. Those words are a lie. Then Proverbs 23, verse 7, beginning of that verse, for as he thinks, as you think in your heart, so are you. Your thoughts, your beliefs, your true motivations ultimately define your character and shape your life. The heart is the core of your being. What you meditate on, talk to yourself about throughout the day, what you think on, what you read, shapes your character, your behavior. It shapes your reality. To align your life with God's will, you must consciously align your thoughts with God's word, replacing negative automatic thoughts with the word of God. You only have one life to live. Let's live for God. The reward through all eternity as His child, well, it is well worth it. God is trustworthy. He has proven Himself to be faithful to His word time and time again. We can read about it in His Word in the Old Testament, many, many records, and you've seen it in your own life. Well, God will never deceive you. You find His will for your life in His Word. God bless you in the powerful name of Jesus Christ, our soon returning Lord. Have a tremendous day. You are God's very best.
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3: We are looking at the message of the cross today in 1 Corinthians chapter 1, starting at verse 18. If you have your Bible, your Bible or the pew Bible there from the rack in front of you, I invite you to follow along with me. 1 Corinthians chapter 1, starting at verse 18. For the message of the cross is foolishness to those who are perishing, but to us who are being saved, it is the power of God. For it is written, I will destroy the wisdom of the wise, the intelligence of the intelligent I will frustrate. Where is the wise person? Where is the teacher of the law? Where is the philosopher of this age? Has not God made foolish the wisdom of the world? For since in the wisdom of God the world through its wisdom did not know him, God was pleased through the foolishness of what was preached to save those who believe. Jews demand signs and Greeks look for wisdom, but we preach Christ crucified, a stumbling block to Jews and foolishness to Gentiles. But to those whom God has called, both Jews and Greeks, Christ the power of God and the wisdom of God. For the foolishness of God is wiser than human wisdom, and the weakness of God is stronger than human strength. Heavenly Father, these are your words. I pray that you would apply them to our hearts, minds, souls, and lives today. Lord, draw us again to the message of the cross, the power, your power to save us through Jesus Christ, your Son. We pray that you would be glorified and we would be blessed in the hearing of your word today. In Jesus' name we pray. Amen. The message of the cross, foolishness to those who are perishing, but to us who are being saved, the power of God. Well, what is the message of the cross? It is worth revisiting as it is the power to save people forever. Christ crucified, and going back to Matthew's account, chapter 27, where we read about the cross, the message of the cross. Now, the context leading up to where I'm going to start reading is Jesus has been arrested. He's been tried before the Sanhedrin, the Jewish High Council. I say it, put that in bunny ears. It was a kind of a mock sham trial. They found him eventually guilty in their eyes and condemned him to death, something they could not do on their own. And so they handed him over to the Roman governor, Pontius Pilate. He'd been tried by Pontius Pilate, who did not find him guilty. But the chief priests and teachers of the law and other religious leaders were stirring up the crowd, calling out, crucify, crucify. And eventually they won over. And Pontius Pilate handed Jesus over to be crucified. Here's Matthew chapter 27, picking up at verse 27. Then the governor's soldiers took Jesus into the praetorium and gathered the whole company of soldiers around him. They stripped him and put a scarlet robe on him, and then twisted together a crown of thorns and set it on his head. They put a staff in his right hand. Then they knelt in front of him and mocked him. "Hail, King of the Jews," they said. They spit on him and took the staff and struck him on the head again and again. After they had mocked him, they took off the robe and put his own clothes on him. Then they led him away to crucify him. As they were going out, they met a man from Cyrene named Simon, and they forced him to carry the cross. They came to a place called Golgotha, which means the place of the skull. There they offered Jesus wine to drink mixed with gall, but after tasting it, he refused to drink it. When they had crucified him, they divided up his clothes by casting lots, and sitting down, they kept watch over him there. Above his head, they placed the written charge against him. "This is Jesus, the King of the Jews." Two rebels were crucified with him, one on his right and one on his left. Those who passed by hurled insults at him, shaking their heads and saying, "You who are going to destroy the temple and build it in 3 days, save yourself. Come down from the cross if you are the Son of God." In the same way, the chief priests, the teachers of the law, and the elders mocked him. "He saved others," they said, "but he can't save himself. He's the King of Israel. Let him come down now from the cross, and we will believe in him. He trusts in God. Let God rescue him now if he wants him. For he said, 'I am the Son of God.'" In the same way, the rebels who were crucified with him also heaped insults on him. From noon until 3 p.m, darkness came over all the land. About 3 p.m, Jesus cried out in a loud voice, "My God, my God, why have you forsaken me?" When some of those standing there heard this, they said, "He's calling Elijah." Immediately, one of them ran and got a sponge. He filled it with wine vinegar and put it on a staff and offered it to Jesus to drink. The rest said, "Now leave him alone. Let's see if Elijah comes to save him." And when Jesus had cried out again in a loud voice, he gave up his spirit. The message of the cross, the crucifixion of Jesus Christ. He gave up his spirit, he died on the cross, and they buried him. They laid him in a tomb. The message of the cross also includes the next part. It does not end there. The resurrection of Jesus from the grave, picking up in Matthew chapter 28, verse 1. After the Sabbath at dawn on the first day of the week, Mary Magdalene and the other Mary went to look at the tomb. There was a violent earthquake, for an angel of the Lord came down from heaven and, going to the tomb, rolled back the stone and sat on it. His appearance was like lightning, and his clothes were white as snow. The guards were so afraid of him that they shook and became like dead men. The angel said to the women, "Do not be afraid, for I know that you are looking for Jesus who was crucified. He is not here. He has risen just as he said. Come and see the place where he lay. Then go quickly and tell his disciples, 'He has risen from the dead and is going ahead of you into Galilee. There you will see him. Now I have told you.'" So the women hurried away from the tomb, afraid, yet filled with joy, and ran to tell his disciples. Suddenly Jesus met them. "Greetings," he said. They came to him, clasped his feet, and worshipped him. Then Jesus said to them, "Do not be afraid. Go and tell my brothers to go to Galilee. There they will see me." The two parts of the message always go together. Paul himself, later in 1 Corinthians in chapter 15, he will say that if Jesus had not been raised from the dead, then preaching, all preaching, is meaningless, empty, worthless, pointless, and we, in fact, are to be pitied for even being here today. He said, but he has indeed been raised from the dead, conquering death. And Jesus himself, he told his disciples 3 times as they were headed toward Jerusalem that he would be turned over to the chief priests, teachers of the law, that he would be mocked and condemned to death, and he would be killed. But on the 3rd day, he would be raised again. He told them, he will be crucified and he will be raised. 3 separate times. Now, Paul, in 1 Corinthians 1 here, he gives two camps for those who he says are perishing, meaning the ones who hear the message of the cross and they call it foolishness, absurd, silly. The two camps, first one he describes here, are Jews who demand signs. That is, signs are outside of the message of the cross, signs outside of him being crucified and raised on the third day, still demanding signs as if there's never enough proof to satisfy. Show us a sign. Show me a sign. It really reveals an unbelieving heart. It's a smokescreen. Show me a sign, and then I'll believe. Kind of like the ones who are mocking him. Come down from the cross, and then we'll believe. Show us that sign. Well, even before Jesus went to the cross, they were demanding signs, and it was revealing the unbelief in their hearts. We go back to John's Gospel, chapter 2, and Jesus had gone into the temple courts where there were money changers, and there were people selling sheep and doves. And Jesus went and drove them all out of the temple courts, saying, "Get these out of here. Stop turning my Father's house into a market." It says,

You listen, what is the sign that Jesus pointed them to? He said, destroy this temple. He's speaking not of the temple building or courts, but of his own body. Destroy this temple, and I will raise it again in 3 days. He's pointing them ahead to the sign of the cross and the empty tomb. In Matthew chapter 12, a similar encounter here with the unbelieving Jews. Matthew 12, picking up at verse 38, says, then some of the Pharisees and teachers of the law said to him, teacher, we want to see a sign from you. Now, this is Matthew chapter 12. By this point, Jesus has driven demons out of people. Jesus has cured a lame man who couldn't walk. He got up and walked. Jesus has preached and taught in the synagogues and on the mountainside with authority that people had never before witnessed or heard in their lives. Jesus has performed many miracles and all these signs, and yet they come in chapter 12 and say, we want to see a sign from you. Well, Jesus answers in Matthew 12, verse 39. He says, a wicked and adulterous generation asks for a sign, but none will be given it except the sign of the prophet Jonah. For as Jonah was 3 days and three nights in the belly of a huge fish, so the Son of Man will be 3 days and three nights in the heart of the earth. The men of Nineveh will stand up at the judgment with this generation and condemn it, for they repented at the preaching of Jonah, and now something greater than Jonah is here. We would like to see a sign from you. Not only we would like, but we want to see a sign. They've missed all the signs. There'll never be enough signs. And what does Jesus actually tell them? Besides saying a wicked and adulterous generation asked for a sign. But he says, no sign will be given except the sign of the prophet Jonah. Jonah, who he says was 3 days and three nights in the belly of a huge fish under the water. Now, did Jonah stay in that belly of that fish and die there and decompose, never to come up? No. On the third day, if you will, the fish came up and spat Jonah back onto dry land, and he carried on his mission to Nineveh. So what sign is Jesus actually giving them here again? 3 days and three nights, he says, the Son of Man will be in the heart of the earth. Will he stay there in the tomb? No. He will be crucified. He will be killed. He will be dead. He will be buried. But the third day, the sign of the cross, and then the sign of the resurrection and the empty tomb. He points them once again. Well, the other camp of those who are perishing, to whom the message of the cross is foolishness, that Paul describes in 1 Corinthians 1, are Greeks who look for wisdom. And in this context, they are looking for worldly human wisdom, right? James 1, verse 5 says, if any of you lacks wisdom, you should consult AI. You should go to Google, right? It'll show me the answer. You should go to the bookstore, go to the self-help section, get all the books, go to the library, self-help, sociology, psychology, get them all, and find the wisdom you're seeking. You should go read all the philosophers of all the years past and find wisdom. Is that what James 1:5 says? If any of you lacks wisdom, you should ask God. And God will give generously wisdom to those who ask without finding fault, but you must ask in faith, with faith and not doubt, when you come to God. There's one source of true wisdom, the Bible teaches, and that's God. You can go to AI, you can read all the philosophers of all time, and maybe you'll find some that will point you to the true source. But if you seek just in this world human, worldly wisdom, Paul says, the message of the cross is foolishness, and you're not finding wisdom. Proverbs 9, verse 10, Psalm 111, verse 10, say, the fear of the Lord is the beginning of wisdom.
Again, you can consult all the

0: other sources, search your whole life, but if you do not come humbly before God in reverence and true fear, you haven't found wisdom at all. You haven't even started. No wisdom there. God's wisdom takes you to God's Word. God's Word takes you to Jesus. Jesus takes you to the cross. This is wisdom. True wisdom. Worldly wisdom, Paul says in verse 21, does not know God. In fact, worldly wisdom can and will lead people away from God. There's an appeal in the sinful human heart to be like God, to be God ourselves. That's the nature of sin. That takes us all the way back to Genesis chapter 3. And actually, we go to Genesis chapter 2 before the fall, before sin entered the world. We read in chapter 2 that God made the Garden of Eden, produced this garden full of beautiful, wonderful, perfect trees. And in fact, in Genesis 2, verse 9, it says that all the trees in the garden were pleasing to the eye and looked good for food. And God told Adam that you are free to eat from all the trees except for one in the middle of the garden, the tree of the knowledge of good and evil. But again, all the trees were pleasing to the eye and looked good for food. We come to Genesis chapter 3. The serpent comes into the garden, comes to Eve. Adam is right there. Deceives Eve. And tells her that God knows that if you eat from that tree, you'll be like God. That's why he doesn't want you to eat from that tree. And it says in Genesis 3, verse 6, that again, she saw now the tree of the knowledge of good and evil was pleasing to the eye and looked good for food, which was all the trees, and, it goes on, was desirable for gaining wisdom. The temptation and the deception of the serpent now caused her to see that this was desirable for obtaining wisdom. Was it truly? No. This was satanic wisdom. You'll be like God. God doesn't want you to be like him in that way. No, and so she took of the fruit and she ate, and Adam ate, and they went in the opposite direction of true wisdom, which is the fear of the Lord, and not listening to the words of Satan or the ways of this world, or even following our own human heart, which in Jeremiah says, our hearts are deceptive and beyond cure. Who can understand it? True wisdom comes only from God. Now, in both these camps, the Jews who demand signs, the Greeks, and by the way, Greek doesn't mean only those who are from the country or the nation of Greece. Paul even interchanges it a few verses later with Gentiles. So Jews and Greeks or Gentiles, which is all non-Jews, who look for wisdom, are perishing. But the glimmer of hope here, even in this verse, is that they are perishing. Doesn't say they have perished. Doesn't say they've been condemned forever. Past tense, yet. But they're on that broad way, that broad path that leads to destruction. They are on the road to perishing forever. Unless they hear God and are humbled and do repent and turn back to him. So we come to the one camp of those who are being saved. Verse 24, it says, they are called by God. Both Jews and Greeks or Gentiles who are called by God, who do hear his voice and see and recognize the true message of the cross for them. For them. So Paul, we are to keep preaching Christ crucified and risen. As long as there's breath, there's hope for someone to hear this message and respond in faith. Romans 10:17, Paul says, faith comes by hearing, and hearing through and from and by the message of Christ, the word of the cross and him crucified. In Revelation chapter 3, it's a letter, the seventh letter of these seven letters to seven churches, and it's to the church in Laodicea. Revelation 3 at verse 19 says, Jesus says, I discipline those whom I love. Now be earnest and repent. For behold, I stand at the door and knock. Whoever hears my voice and opens the door, I will come in and eat with them, and they with me. Behold, listen for the call of God. He's calling all who will hear him to listen to his voice and respond in faith and repentance and open the door. And he says, I will come in and eat with you and you with me. Last week, we looked at the first 17 verses in 1 Corinthians chapter 1. And the highlight there, Paul's appeal to the believers to be united, to be perfectly united in their minds and their thoughts and what they say. And he follows that appeal for being truly perfectly united in Christ with this message of the cross, bringing us back again to the gospel. We're going to have communion today here in a few minutes. That word communion, you know, you see community in there, you see union being brought together in a common way, in a common form. And here it's with the gospel, the body and blood of Jesus. 1 Corinthians chapter 10, this same letter, in speaking of communion, Paul writes, is not the cup of thanksgiving for which we give thanks a participation in the blood of Christ? When we as believers all drink from the cup, we're receiving Jesus' blood once again, participating together. And he says, is not the bread that we break a participation, it being unified again in the body of Christ? Because there is one loaf, he says, we who are many are one body, for we all share the one loaf. The one camp of those who are being saved. Jesus said, I am the way, the truth, and the life. No one comes to the Father but through me. And that is through hearing the message of the cross and his resurrection and believing and saying, I call on God and the Lord saves me. To be united in Christ in this one camp is to know God's power. For us who are being saved, the message of the cross, is the power of God. And it is also to know God's wisdom in Christ. Verse 24, Paul writes, to those whom God has called, both Jews and Greeks, Christ, the power of God and the wisdom of God. There is no power outside of Jesus. He is above all earthly powers. He is in full authority over all earthly authorities. No matter how powerful other nations, certain leaders, people, things, money, you name it, may seem, there is no power in this world outside of Jesus Christ. There's no life outside of him. We read in Hebrews chapter 1 and in Colossians chapter 1, Jesus himself sustains all things. Apart from Christ, there's no existence for us even now in the body, let alone eternally through his body and blood. And there's no wisdom outside of Christ. Paul says he is our wisdom. Think of seeking wisdom, looking for wisdom, but you never encounter or come to faith in Jesus Christ. You've never gained any wisdom. All signs, really, truly, if you do keep searching for true wisdom and do keep listening, you will be led to Jesus. All signs point to him if we're paying attention to Jesus, the creator and sustainer of all things, which again will take us to his word through which we read and hear and have faith created and sustained in us, faith in Jesus, which takes us to the cross where he did die. And where he did pay with his own blood for all of our sins. All your sins washed away, atoned for, forgiven, paid for by Jesus on the cross. He was buried and he was raised on the third day. All signs will take us. You know, the year is 2026. Now, some are trying to get away from the original and real meaning of B.C. We go back 2,026 years and more, and it's B.C. It's not before the Common Era. B.C. is truly, literally, before Christ. All signs point to him. Our calendars point to him. 2026 A.D. stands for the Latin words Anno Domini, which means the year of our Lord. Our whole calendar, history, points to Jesus. That's why we have the years that we have. Points to the empty tomb. Points to the right hand of the Father on high, where Jesus now sits, having accomplished all his earthly work and paying for us on the cross, and from whence one day he shall come in glory and power, and every knee will bow and every tongue will confess. There'll be no doubt. There'll be no more show me a sign. Everyone will know who Jesus is. And all signs, if we follow Jesus to and through, point then to our salvation and our being resurrected in glory one day as well. And to our being glorified with Jesus in his glory forever. Heavenly Father, thank you for the message of the cross. Thank you for saving us through your Son, Jesus, that all who believe in him will not perish, but will have everlasting life. Lord, we pray for the message to go out to those who are still demanding a sign, to those who still do not believe and have not repented, to those who are looking for worldly human wisdom, but not looking for you. God, humble us, draw us to you, and save more souls for your glory and for your kingdom's sake. All this we pray in the name of Jesus, our Savior and our Lord. Amen.
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5: Hello, friends. Welcome to Bible Study Time, brought to you by the East Bakersfield Church of Christ that meets at 3500 Bernard Street in Bakersfield, California. We're very thankful to have you in our listening audience today. Encourage you to stay tuned and study together with us as we investigate the truth from God's holy word. I'm your Bible class teacher, Jack Stewart, and on this program we're going to present the truth, nothing more, nothing less. It's our desire and responsibility to teach the word of God in its purity and in its simplicity, without addition, without subtraction. And we encourage you again to stay tuned and study together with us from God's holy word. In just a moment, we'll begin our Bible study. We'll be giving you book, chapter, and verse for the scripture that we'll be mentioning. Have an opportunity to write these down so you can study them out and make sure that we have fulfilled our desire to present the truth, nothing more, nothing less. And now we encourage you to listen with us to this beautiful song, after which we'll begin our Bible study.

0: Yes, friends, those of us who want to please God also seek knowledge of God so that we can be guided by Him through this world to that eternal home in heaven. And that's our desire, that we would all be in heaven with God, and that's His desire too. We want to encourage you to study with us from the Word of God as we investigate the knowledge of God, thinking about our knowledge of God. And we're going to begin our Bible study in just a moment in the book of 2 Peter chapter 3. Encourage you to get your Bibles out and open to that passage. This is Bible Study Time, brought to you by the East Bakersfield Church of Christ that meets at 3500 Bernard Street in Bakersfield, California. 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And the way we can be saved is by coming to a knowledge of His holy word, believing it and obeying it, so we can receive that salvation. 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We encourage you to contact us. You can also write to us. Our mailing address is 3500 Bernard Street in Bakersfield, California, zip code 93306. That's Church of Christ, 3500 Bernard Street, Bakersfield, California, 93306. We encourage you to contact us if we can be of assistance to you. We also want you to study with us today as we investigate the knowledge of God from the Bible. Again, we'll begin in a moment in 2 Peter chapter 3. Want to invite you to get pencil and piece of paper handy so you can write down the scripture that we mentioned. That'll give you an opportunity later on to go back and study these things out in their full context and make sure that we have fulfilled our responsibility and our desire to preach the truth, nothing more and nothing less. As always, we like to begin our Bible study with prayer. We ask you, if you would, to bow with us as we approach God's holy throne. Our loving and all-wise Father in heaven, we come before thy throne, humbling ourselves in thy presence. So thankful we can come to you through Jesus and for all the many wonderful blessings that we enjoy in him. Through him we can be thy children. We can have you as our God and our Father and enjoy this wonderful, loving relationship we have with you. Father, we come to you as your children, repenting of our sins as we're seeking to grow and mature and to live more like Jesus in our daily lives. We pray that you will look down upon us in thy loving, tender kindness and cleanse our soul by the precious blood of Jesus, so we can know that there are no sins standing between us and you. We're so thankful for Jesus, for the life that he lived and the death that he died, for the power in his blood to redeem our souls. Father, we thank you for this opportunity to study from your word that you provided for us. We thank you for the knowledge and wisdom that is contained therein. We pray that you will be with us in our Bible study as we strive to glean some of that knowledge and wisdom. Help us as we grow in our knowledge of you, that we will also grow in the way that we apply these things to our lives, so that we can fulfill our desire to please you in everything we say and everything we do. Father, we're so thankful for the church, for this family you've given us, and that we can be a part of the body of Christ and members thereof. We thank you for your love and your grace and your mercy that make that possible. Father, we thank you again for the sweet fellowship and the love we enjoy in the church, the body of Christ, and we pray that our love for you and our love for each other will continue to grow each day. We pray that you will be with all of thy children and with their loved ones, Father, that are struggling and dealing with problems at this time. We pray thy richest blessings on all individuals, for we know that you have promised always to bless us in accordance with your will, knowing the things that are best for us in this life. We thank you, Father, for all the promises you give us in this life, as well as that eternal home in heaven. We look forward to that beautiful home and long to be with you. We pray, Father, that you will help us as your children to continue to walk in the light of your word, so by your wonderful grace and mercy we can be with you in heaven. This is our prayer in Jesus' name. Amen. Friends, as we search the scripture, the word of God, we strive to learn knowledge of God. There is something that we have to understand and we're going to distinguish right at the beginning of our study. It's one thing to know about an individual, it's another to know them. Oftentimes I'm asked in this life if I know of certain preachers in the body of Christ or even in the denominational world. Sometimes I will tell individuals, well, I know about them, but I don't know them personally. Do we know God personally? Do we have knowledge of God? Do we have knowledge of our Lord and Savior Jesus Christ? Is it personal knowledge, or is it just something that we have heard or something someone has told us about them? In 2 Peter chapter 3, after talking to us through the pen of Peter about the destruction of the world and the coming judgment at the coming of Christ, he speaks to us about continuing to grow in our knowledge of his word. In verse 17 and 18, 2 Peter chapter 3, verse 17 and 18, he says, "Ye therefore, beloved, seeing ye know these things before, beware, lest being led away with the error of the wicked, fall from your own steadfastness." And then he says in verse 18, "But grow in grace and in the knowledge of our Lord and Savior Jesus Christ. To him be glory both now and forever." Grow in grace and in the knowledge of our Lord and Savior Jesus Christ. To him be glory both now and forever. It's a wonderful phrase, but it's also a commandment that is given to us, to grow in knowledge. And we understand that as God inspired Peter to write to us, that he talks to us about the importance of that knowledge. It is through a knowledge of Jesus Christ that we have escaped the pollutions, the sin, the evil, the wickedness that exists in this world today and even exists in our own lives when we commit sin in the sight of God. In 2 Peter chapter 2, just the chapter previous to the one that we begin in, he talks to us about that and about the fact that we have to be careful, again, that we don't fall from our own steadfastness and lose that salvation that we have. But he mentions that salvation we have is because we have a knowledge of our Lord and Savior. In verse 20, well, let's begin our reading in 2 Peter chapter 2 and verse 19. It says, "While they promise them liberty, they themselves are the servants of corruption, for of whom a man is overcome, of the same is he brought in bondage. For if, after they have escaped the pollutions of the world through the knowledge of the Lord and Savior Jesus Christ, they are again entangled therein and overcome, the latter end is worse with them than the beginning. How did these individuals escape the pollutions of the world, which is the evil, the sin of the world? Through the knowledge of the Lord and Savior Jesus Christ." And that's also something that God mentioned again through the pen of Peter previously in the book of 1 Peter. He talks to us about that very idea again, that we have purified our souls in obeying the truth. The truth, the knowledge of our Lord and Savior Jesus Christ comes from a study of the truth. And that's what's being borne out in the scripture. In 1 Peter chapter 2, writing to those individuals, those Christians that have been scattered abroad from Jerusalem at the time of the persecution, God is speaking to them and he's saying in verse 22, "Seeing ye have purified your souls in obeying the truth through the Spirit unto unfeigned love of the brethren, see that ye love one another with a pure heart fervently." In verse 23, "Being born again, not of corruptible seed, but of incorruptible by the word of God, which liveth and abideth forever." He says, "You have purified your souls by obeying the truth through the Spirit unto unfeigned love of the brethren." And then he says, "You are born again, not of corruptible seed, but of incorruptible by the word of God." He goes on to talk about how God has preserved that same word for us today. It is only by knowledge of that word, by knowledge of God and his word, knowledge of our Lord and Savior Jesus Christ, that we're able to purify our souls. And we have to understand that that knowledge comes from the truth, from the word that God has preserved and provided for us in the Bible. Again, in verse 22, he says, "Seeing you purified your souls in obeying the truth through the Spirit unto unfeigned love of the brethren, see that ye love one another with a pure heart fervently." You purified your souls in obeying the truth. Well, some would ask, as has been asked many times in the history of mankind, what is truth? And Jesus explains that to us. Let the Bible tell us what truth is. What is he talking about truth here in verse 22 of 1 Peter chapter 2? What is that truth that he's talking about? The Bible is very consistent in defining that truth. In John chapter 17 and verse 17, Jesus Christ was praying to God the Father concerning those disciples that were with him then, as well as the disciples of Christ in the world today. He was praying for all of us. In John chapter 17 and verse 17, He says, sanctify them through thy truth. Thy word is truth. That's John chapter 17 and verse 17. By inspiration, recording the very words of Jesus Christ, he identifies the truth as the word of God. And so the truth, the word of God, is where we gain knowledge of God. We learn about God. We learn about God. And that's one of the reasons that he's preserved the Bible, is so that we can know him, so that we can learn about him, so that we can know the one who created this world. And he even tells us, again, many times in the Bible, it correlates the very same thing that we're talking about, that God has preserved us with life. He's also preserved his word in the world today so that we can seek him, so that we can gain knowledge of him. In Acts chapter 17, there is a very important message recorded by the Apostle Paul given to the men of Athens, who were idolatrous people. And he's explaining to them something that relates to our lesson here. You see, they were idolatrous people. They were worshiping idols. And just so they didn't leave one out, they even had erected an idol to the unknown God. Well, the God that saves us is not unknown to us. In fact, we cannot be saved unless we know God and know his will and believe it and obey it. And so here, Paul, God through the Holy Spirit and through Paul, is telling us that we need to know God. He says in verse 23, that's Acts chapter 17, beginning in verse 23. He says, for as I passed by and beheld your devotions, I found an altar with this inscription, to the unknown God, whom therefore ye ignorantly worship, him declare I unto you, God that made the world and all things therein, seeing that he is Lord of heaven and earth, dwelleth not in temples made with hands, neither is worshipped man's hands as though he needed anything, seeing he giveth to all life and breath and all things, and hath made of one blood all nations of men for to dwell on all the face of the earth, and hath determined the times before appointed and the bounds of their habitation. Now the next verse is going to explain to us, why did God do that? Why did he create this world? Why does he give us life today? In verse 27, he says that they should seek the Lord, if haply they might feel after him and find him, though he be not far from every one of us. We need to seek the Lord. We need to seek knowledge of God and of his ways and of his word that we can learn through a study of the Bible. That's why he tells us in 2 Timothy chapter 2 and verse 15. 2 Timothy chapter 2 and verse 15. He tells us, study to show thyself approved unto God, a workman that needeth not to be ashamed, rightly dividing or handling aright the word of truth. And again, that word of truth is there. That's what we're to be studying. We're to be opening our Bibles. Too many people in the world today know about God, but they don't know God. They've never opened their Bibles to study themselves, to gain that personal knowledge of God and establish that personal relationship with him. They know what individuals have told them about God, but when we open our Bibles, that's important for us to do. It's a very personal relationship that we have with God. We're each told to study to show thyself approved unto God. We need to study the word of truth. We need to open our own Bibles. And there's a particular reason that we need to open our own Bibles. We need to have that knowledge so that we'll be able to recognize whether or not people are telling the truth. That's one of the things that we tell you on this program. What we're striving to do is teach the truth, nothing more, nothing less. But there are many people out there who are teaching false doctrine and not teaching the truth. And they're not teaching the true God. They're teaching a false God, a God that is not revealed in the Bible. They perverted and changed the passages in the scripture sometimes, even to fit their own beliefs and their own doctrines. In 1 John chapter 4, 1 John chapter 4, the Lord warns us again through the pen of John to know that there are many false prophets and teachers gone out in the world today. He says in verse 1, beloved, believe not every spirit, but try the spirits, whether they are of God, because many false prophets are gone out into the world. We have many false prophets in the world today, many false teachers, and so we need to open our Bibles. That's why we give you book, chapter, and verse on this program. We want you to go to the Word of God and make sure that what we're telling you is really what God says, is really the Word of God. We want you to know the God that is revealed in the Bible, and he wants you to know him too. He wants you to seek him. That's why he's given you life. That's why he's preserved his word for us today, is so that we can go to the Bible and we can learn about God and his will. Go to the book of Romans, chapter 16. God tells us again in the Bible, as we relate all of these different passages of Scripture throughout the Word of God, they all relate to the same thing, and God is emphasizing the same thing to us today. If you want to know God, you need to go to the Bible. You need to open your own Bible. Read it, study it, know God. Don't just hear what people tell you about God. In Romans chapter 1, through the pen of Paul, as he's having Paul express his own desire to teach and to preach the Word of God, and showing his expression of he's not ashamed of the gospel of Christ. In Romans chapter 1 and verse 16 and 17, he teaches us here, "For I am not ashamed of the gospel of Christ, for it is the power of God unto salvation to everyone that believeth, to the Jew first and also to the Greek. For therein is the righteousness of God revealed from faith to faith, as it is written, the just shall live by faith." Where is the righteousness of God revealed? It's revealed in the gospel of Christ. He says, "I'm not ashamed of the gospel of Christ, for therein is the righteousness of God revealed from faith to faith, as is written, the just shall live by faith." And then he goes on to explain, this is the reason that we need to investigate. This is the reason we need to open our Bibles and read for ourselves. He says in verse 18 and 19, he says, "For the wrath of God is revealed from heaven against all ungodliness and unrighteousness of men who hold the truth in unrighteousness, because that which may be known of God is manifest in them, for God has showed it unto them." God has shown himself to us. He's revealed himself, revealed his righteousness in the gospel of Christ, not in the words of men today, not in the power of the mind of men today, but in the Word of God. Don't simply accept what someone says and tells you about God and about his word until you study it in the Bible. People have come up to me many times and says, "The Bible says this or the Bible says that." And I say, "Okay, show me where. Where does it say that? I'm not going to accept your telling me the Bible says that. I want to read it for myself. I want to know for myself, because I want to have a personal knowledge of God. I want to have the knowledge of God that will lead me to obey his will, so I can follow his will and by his grace and his mercy have that wonderful salvation that is offered in Jesus Christ." Knowledge of God is necessary for individuals to obey the will of God. This is pointed out many times in God's holy word, that knowledge has to come first. We have to know God before we can obey his will. How can we obey the commandments of the Lord if we don't know the commandments of the Lord? We have to have knowledge of God and of his will. We have to have knowledge of his grace and of his mercy and how we can receive that grace and that mercy. Go to the book of Colossians chapter 2. In Colossians chapter 2, the Lord teaches us with regard to that knowledge and understanding, not only knowledge, but also understanding of the Word of God. And as we look at Colossians chapter 2, we see him teaching us that. Go to Colossians chapter 2 and beginning in verse 10. In verse 10, it says, "And you are complete in him, which is the head of all principality and power, in whom also you are circumcised with the circumcision made without hands, in putting off the body of the sins of the flesh by the circumcision of Christ. Buried with him," he says in verse 12, "buried with him in baptism, wherein also you are risen with him through the faith of the operation of God who hath raised him from the dead." Individuals who are buried with him in baptism need to have knowledge and understanding of the Word of God, of the operation of God in baptism. The operation of God in baptism. What does God do in baptism? There's so many people in the world today and false teachers in the world today that will tell you, you don't need to be baptized to be saved. God doesn't rely on water to save you. Well, the Bible tells us here that individuals are buried with him in baptism, wherein also ye are risen with him. And he's writing to those individuals he mentioned in verse 10, "And you're complete in him, which is the head of all principality and power," and that is in Jesus Christ. "Without him we have no salvation. We're buried with him in baptism, wherein also you're risen with him through the faith of the operation of God." How are you going to have faith in the operation of God if you don't know what the operation of God is? The operation of God is explained in the Bible and given to us in the Word of God. The operation of God in baptism is that in baptism, our sins are washed away by the blood of Christ. In the book of Acts, chapter 22 and verse 16, Acts chapter 22 and verse 16, in the context of this verse, the Apostle Paul is recounting his own conversion that was originally recorded in Acts chapter 9. In Acts chapter 22 and verse 16, Paul has been waiting in Damascus 3 days for Ananias to come to him. Ananias comes to him. And when Ananias comes to him, Ananias says, "And now, why tarriest thou? Arise and be baptized, and wash away thy sins, calling on the name of the Lord." What is the operation of God? The operation of God is the washing away of our sins. And also at the same time that our sins are washed away, the Lord adds us to his church, according to Acts chapter 2 and verse 41 and 47. Friends, these are things that we need to study and know from the Word of God. This is important for you and I to have knowledge of God and of his will for us today, so we can believe and obey that knowledge, and we can have faith in the salvation that we have in him. Then when we're buried with him in baptism, we rise through the faith of the operation of God, coming up out of that water, knowing that our sins have been washed away by the blood of Jesus Christ, because we were baptized into his death, where he shed that blood, according to Romans chapter 6 and verses 3 and 4. You see, the Bible is very plain. The individuals throughout the book of Acts who were baptized into Christ were all prepared for being baptized into Christ by coming to a knowledge of the Lord, of God, and of his will. They knew what they were doing, they knew why they were doing it, and they knew the operation of God in baptism, in their obedience to the will of God. And they knew that once they were added to the church by the Lord, their sins were washed away, they had to rise to walk in newness of life, fulfilling the will of God, being faithful unto death, and trusting in God for that wonderful salvation. Why? Because they had knowledge of God. Friends, that is so very important for you and I in our own personal individual lives, to have knowledge of God. Because it is only through that knowledge that we can seek him and trust in his word and trust in the wonderful promises that he's given us in that word. And the only way we can gain that knowledge is by opening our Bibles ourselves and studying, not by listening to men and what men tell us about God, but studying the word, studying the Bible. And if we can assist you in any way in your study of or obedience to the gospel, we want you to contact us. And again, there are a couple of items that we offer to you absolutely free when you contact us. You can receive a free audio CD of the lesson that you've heard on the program today, or you can also be enrolled in our Bible study course that consists of a series of 8 lessons that we'll study together with you through the mail. Again, it's absolutely free, and it'll show you, give you an overview of the Bible, and then it'll also show you from the Word of God what is necessary in order to have that wonderful salvation that is offered in Jesus Christ. And to receive either of these items, or to let us know if there's any way that we can assist you in your study of or obedience to the gospel, or maybe help you contact an individual congregation of the Church of Christ in your area. Let us know, friends. Contact us. We're here to help you and to assist you in any way we can. And you can contact us through our website or our Facebook page, Church of Christ of East Bakersfield. 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Or you can write to us. Our mailing address is 3500 Bernard Street. That's Church of Christ, 3500 Bernard Street, Bakersfield, California. The zip code is 93306. And friends, when you contact us on our website especially, you'll see links there to other avenues that will also assist you in your study of and obedience to the gospel. There are several YouTube videos there of sermons that have been preached at the East Bakersfield congregation in our Sunday morning assembly to worship and Sunday evening assembly to worship. 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Friends, again, remember, if we can assist you in any way in your study of or obedience to the gospel, be sure and contact us. We also want to extend to everyone in the Bakersfield area a personal invitation to come and be with us at our assemblies to worship and Bible classes at the Church of Christ of East Bakersfield. The building where we meet is located at 3500 Bernard Street in Northeast Bakersfield. We have Bible classes Sunday morning at 9:30. Our assembly to worship on Sunday morning is at 10:30. Our assembly to worship in the evening is at 5 p.m. on Sunday. Then we have Bible classes throughout the week. We have a very unusual and unique Bible class every Tuesday evening at 6:30. That's Tuesday evening at 6:30 at 3500 Bernard Street. We call it the Inquirer's Class because it is an open discussion of the Word of God where individuals there can ask any Bible question they have, and we go to the Bible to get the answer to that question, using the Bible as the final authority for everything we say and everything we do. So we encourage you to take advantage of these opportunities that God gives us to study His Word, to learn the truth, nothing more, nothing less. And then also Wednesday evening at 6:30, we have our midweek Bible study. We're at the recording of this program. We are studying in the book of Luke. We encourage you to come and be with us at every opportunity that you might have. You'll always receive a warm welcome from individuals who love you, concerned about your soul's salvation, and desire that you would be saved, desire that you would come to a personal knowledge of God's will. Knowledge of God's will is also a challenge, that once we gain that knowledge, we must use that knowledge by obeying Him. Jesus Christ taught us through the pen of the writer of the book of Hebrews, in Hebrews chapter 5 and verses 8 and 9, that He is the Savior of all who will obey Him. Let's obey Him and receive that salvation. Again, contact us if we can assist you in your study of or obedience to the gospel. Until next week, may God richly bless each of you.
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3: The night before Halloween, we called Cabbage Night, and it was pretty much what we in South Jersey here call Mischief Night. So it was, you know, the night before Halloween was just as important because you go out and you toilet paper and egg houses and do wreak all sorts of havoc. And I don't know the origin of Cabbage Night.
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6: You're listening to Away With Words, this show about language and how we use it. I'm Grant Barrett.
13: And I'm Martha Barnett. And arriving by catapult and sticking the landing, it's our quiz guy, John Chinesky.
6: Whoa!
14: Ha! Ta-da!
13: Well,
6: look at
13: done.
6: That. I'm holding up the card with 10 on it.
14: And the judge's score. Yes, of course. So listen, I have to tell you guys something weird that happened to me recently. I had a dream, a fabulous dream in which I was transported to an alternate dimension where everything was exactly the same as it is here, except for one thing. In writing English, everyone in my dream still uses the long S.
6: Now, oh.
14: The long S. If you've ever looked at old documents, you've likely seen the long S. It was a way of writing the letter S that, to modern sensibilities, looked just like the lowercase f. For example, the Bill of Rights uses the word subjected, but it looks like fubjected. And the Constitution says Congress, but it looks like Congress. And they have the power to make all necessary laws. Do you guys know anything about the long S? You familiar
6: with
14: it? A
6: little bit, yeah. It was definitely gone by the mid-1800s, and it alternated every other letter. So you'd have a long S, and the next S would just be a regular S, and the next one would be a long S.
14: Sounds good. Sounds like you do know about it. Now, in my long S dream, there were times when I was taken aback by a common word that looked out of place, but it just had a long S. For example, I read about children who have winter fun on a snowy hill, but I thought they ran away. What did they really do? That's right. They sled, whereas I thought they fled.
6: Okay, gotcha. So both of the choices are going to sound like a modern real word.
14: Yes, exactly.
6: Okay, good.
13: Okay.
14: Now, I was reading the TV Guide. They still have TV Guide there, too. And I thought I saw a show about an open-plan apartment with exposed brick and beams. But it was an old show about a mysterious island. What did I think I'd see? And what show did I see?
6: Hmm. It wasn't Soul House. That's not a thing. Or Fantasy Island. That's not a thing.
13: How about Loft?
14: I thought I'd see the show Loft, but instead, what did I see?
13: Lost.
14: Lost. Yes, Lost. It was nice. Loft and Lost. Very good. I was texting a friend about a party we were planning, and he asked me for a ride to the airport. Then I realized he just wanted me to jot down everything we'd need for the party. What did I think he wanted, and what did he really need?
6: Oh, you thought he wanted a lift, but he needed a list.
14: That's right. I sent him an elevator, and instead he just needed a list. A lift and a list. And I was reading a weather report, and I thought that an armada of ships were predicted for the next day, but it was only icy rain. What was I expecting, and what did I get?
13: You were expecting a fleet. But you got sleet.
14: That's correct. Exactly, Martha.
6: You were expecting snow, but you got fano. No, that doesn't work.
14: There we go. That is my quiz about the long S that doesn't really exist.
6: Well, we're cranking this catapult, John. We're going to put back down in the launch position. We'll send you off home to your family. Say hello for us.
14: Oh, man. Well, I'll fee you next week.
6: So long.
14: Bye!
6: We'd love to hear from you. 877-929-9673 is a magical toll-free number in the United States and Canada. 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
4: Hi, this is Wayne Oliver from La Crescent, Minnesota. And I was just wondering about the word cat soup, how it evolved into ketchup, and how that all came about was I was listening to a old-time radio show from 1950, Rocky Jordan, where Del Monte was the sponsor of the show. And I had to listen to it three times, but they clearly said cat soup. And all the years, I just thought cat soup. C-A-T-S-U-P was pronounced ketchup, too. I never knew the difference and was just wondering maybe if you had some ideas.
6: All right, so let's clarify this for a second. So you're hearing that last syllable for this tomatoey red condiment. You're hearing it pronounced like S-O-U-P?
4: Absolutely. That's exactly. I mean, I replayed that announcer on the Rocky Jordan episode at least three times.
6: So just to be clear, Larry Thor, I listened to old time radio too. Larry Thor was the announcer for the Rocky Jordan show for a couple of years. when Del Monte was the sponsor. And he used the word CATSUP a lot. And I never heard him say soup. It was always SUP.
4: I'd be happy to send you the episode.
6: Oh, yes, please, because it would mean, so what it would mean probably, but Martha, correct me if I'm wrong, that he probably just misspoke, because he usually says sup, S-U-P.
13: Yeah, I wonder if he misspoke or was making a joke or something. I mean, there were commercials on television by the Del Monte people where they talked about catsup. I remember being really
6: But it's more like
13: by
6: S-U-P
13: that,
6: with that, that vowel is a schwa sound, right? Not a long ooh sound.
13: Catsup, yeah, back in the 70s and 80s. In fact, you can find these commercials online. Del Monte switched after a while. And the whole story is pretty interesting, Wayne, because you may know that the history of ketchup goes back, gosh, at least 500 years to China, and the fact that Chinese seafarers encountered this fermented fish sauce when they visited places like Vietnam and what's now Vietnam and Cambodia, and they called it something like ketchup or something like that, that meant fish brine. And then when British and Dutch traders came across this stuff and brought it back to Europe in the 17th century, people couldn't quite agree how to spell the name of this fish sauce in their own languages. And in English, it was spelled ketchup, K-E-T-C-H-U-P, and ketchup, like you're catching up with somebody, and catsup. C-A-T-S-U-P, and a couple of other ways. And none of those was really correct, so to speak, because it was an anglicized version of a Chinese dialect term.
4: Any idea how it went from a fish sauce to tomato?
13: Well, that's very interesting, because originally when it was distributed in Europe, it was more like a soy or a Worcestershire sauce. And then over time, the recipe went through all these changes. And particularly in the 18th century, people started adding tomatoes. And by the 19th century, sometimes this stuff was called tomato soy, which is really interesting. And then well into the 1800s, catsup, C-A-T-S-U-P, was actually the dominant American spelling. And there was a Pittsburgh entrepreneur named Mr. Heinz, who in 1876 launched a new product that he called Heinz Tomato Catsup. And what happened was that Mr. Heinz deliberately switched to ketchup, K-E-T-C-H-U-P, to stand out from his competitors. And over time,

0: stuff, but most of the time I think Larry Thor says sup instead of soup.
1: Yeah, well, I will be happy to send that to you, Grant. I really appreciate you taking the time to get involved and answer the question for me.
0: All right, take care, Wayne. Appreciate the call.
1: Thank you both very much.
0: Bye-bye.
2: Bye, Wayne.
1: Bye-bye.
0: We will link to that Rocky Jordan episode when Wayne sends it to us on the website. 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And if you want more information about language, pretty much all the major FAQs about language have been answered on our website. 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
2: Here's another book title that didn't make it, A Week with Willie the Worm.
0: With A Week with Willie the Worm?
2: Yeah.
0: Is this The Hungry Caterpillar?
2: Yes.
0: Oh! Eric Carle's book. You know, yes. I never liked that book, and it's probably to my detriment. It's probably like a bad characteristic about me that I didn't like that book.
2: Well, you probably would have liked it less if it had had its original title, A Week with Willie the Worm.
0: The Very Hungry Caterpillar is definitely a better title than Willie the Whatever. Call or text toll free 877-929-9673 in Canada and the United States.
2: Hi, you have a way with words.
3: Hi, this is Leela. I'm so excited to be on. I'm a longtime fan. This is such an honor.
0: Hi, Leela. Oh, welcome to the program.
2: Yeah, we're glad to have you. Where are you calling from?
3: I'm calling from Ridgewood, Queens, New York City.
0: Okay, I know where that is. Right. I've been there.
2: Well, Leela, what would you like to talk with us about today?
3: So I was curious about the word default or default. I was looking at some language about a loan that was like, you know, the term to default on a loan. And then I was thinking about the word default, like default settings on your computer. Mm-hmm. And I wasn't sure if these were the same word or just two pronunciations of the same word, or maybe there was a different origin. And then I was thinking about how default settings I really only hear in a tech or computer space. So I was wondering if maybe that was a newer usage of the word. And I was curious to hear your thoughts.
0: They are the same word. They do come from the same root. They've got a Latin root to a verb fallere, which means to deceive or fail or escape notice. And then this prefix de, the D-E, meaning away. So we kind of roughly, loosely might gloss that as emphatically get away from one's attention, because both of these are generally about not acting. They're about inaction, failing to do something. That's where we get the connection to the Latin root. So with the loan, if you don't pay or fulfill the agreement, you face a default judgment, right? Or some kind of legal recourse. And there are other places we see this happen outside of courts and finance and computers. For example, a sports team defaults if they fail to appear or if they fail to meet the criteria for appearing, such as not having enough players or the right kind of players. And the computer sense comes from this because it's about failing to act on the settings. So it's still a failure. It's a little bit of inaction, really, more than it's a failure. There's no negative judgment left in the word in the computing world, because it used to be really common in software that your software would arrive, you would install it, and before you could do anything, you had to set your settings. You had to put things in place. Otherwise, nothing would happen. Now, for the most part, the defaults are there. You don't have to do much, and you can kind of just go with the baseline of what they set up for you when you first installed. You don't have to do any customization at all. And so this default is you don't act, you're inactive, you've failed to act, therefore it is the default, just like the loan. The defaulting on a loan is failing to act, failing to meet your obligations.
3: Wow, that is a really fascinating explanation, and totally answers my question and everything I was wondering about.
0: The other final thing, and Martha's probably fully on board this one, default had an L added back into it, because the way we inherited it from the French was without the L. It was D-E-F-A-U-T, and the French still spell it like that. But later, there was kind of a scholarly consensus to put the L back in there to better reflect its Latin roots.
3: Oh, that's very interesting.
0: Yeah, we've done that quite a few times with words, sometimes correctly, sometimes incorrectly.

0: and there are plenty of those verbs that and nouns that change the stress, mm-hmm. right? Like record and record and subject and subject and conduct and conduct. I mean, it happens a lot.
1: And you'll notice that many of them do have those ancient roots that go back mm-hmm. to some of the oldest years of English as we know it today and often have Latin roots.
2: Cool. Yeah, I guess there's a lot more than I thought. Yeah.
1: That's always the story with it, isn't it?
2: Yeah, thank you. I'm a big fan of the show. I've been listening for years, so this is totally a dream come true.
1: Aww. Take care of yourself, Leah, and thank you for calling. We appreciate it.
2: Yeah, thank you both. Have a good day.
1: You okay. too. Bye-bye. Hello, you have a way with words.
3: Well, hi.
1: Hi, who's this?
3: This is Jennifer, and I am calling from Tucson, Arizona today.
1: Tucson, just down the road from us. What's on your mind, Jennifer?
3: Uh-huh. Yeah, I am reaching out because I'm eager to understand the origin of a phrase my father used throughout his life that I've only heard one other person ever use, and it was a gentleman about his age. But truth be told, it was a phrase that my brother and I had no idea what it really meant. Mm-hmm. And it kind of drove us a little bananas because it didn't make sense in our child's mind. But the phrase is a couple three. And he would often use it, most often, in reference to quantity, but sometimes in reference to time, such as, hey, Dad, how long did it take to get there? And he'd say, oh, a couple 3 hours. He really had no idea how long it took to get there. So yeah. My brother and I would look at each other and kind of like do a little eye roll and just kind of get on with things. But it's a little more challenging when it was quantity and we were maybe helping him with a project. And he said, hey, go get me a couple three nails. And we'd look at each other like, what's that? How many is that?
1: Right, right. Because you're inevitably going to pick the wrong number.
3: Yeah. What? So we just bring the tray.
1: What about him? Was he from Arizona or somewhere else?
3: No. My dad was born and raised around the Fargo area in North Dakota.
1: Okay.
3: Mm-hmm. And then in his 20s, moved on down to Wall, South Dakota for several years.
1: Okay. Oh, that's an interesting background there. Martha, we know quite a bit about this.
0: Yeah. Well, a couple three is something that you can't analyze too closely because it's this deliberately vague small number that means something like two or three or maybe a few more. I mean, it's kind of a squishy expression. It's sprinkled throughout the United States, particularly in the North. So I'm interested that he was in the Dakotas there. And sometimes you see it as a couple or three, or a couple of three, just couple,
1: or a couple
0: a three.
1: Two, three.
0: Uh-huh, couple two, oh. three, or couple of three, different variations in the phrasing. But it basically just works as a quantifying adjective, like some or several or many. It goes right in front of the noun that it modifies. And so you might say a couple 3 days or like you said, a couple 3 hours, something like that. Or you might call it an approximator. It's something that just gestures at the quantity without really committing to one. So it's not really trying to count anything. But plenty of people use it. And Grant, I understand that this kind of construction is also seen in other languages.
1: Yeah, that's right. It kind of works as a range. So in the Scandinavian languages, in Finnish, Estonian, Russian, Catalan, Latvian, they all have a construction, sometimes more common than in one language than another, that almost literally translates to a couple three. And then in languages like French, Spanish, and Russian, they also have, well, they'll just say, in French, they'll say deux trois, or Spanish, they'll say dos tres. So they just put the numbers right next to each other. Or in Russian, it's dwa tri, or Polish, dwa trzy. It's just the two numbers smashed together gives exactly the same impact as your father giving you these vague instructions for nails. It's just like, maybe a little bit, maybe a lot, somewhere in between.
3: Very interesting. Well, thank you very much for taking my question, and thank you for your show. I learn something every single time I listen.
1: Oh, that's nice. Well, thanks for listening, and call us again sometime, all right?
3: All right. Thank you so much.
1: You too.
0: Well. Give us a couple three calls in the future.
3: Okay, there it is. A couple three calls. You got it.
1: Bye-bye.
3: All right. Thank you. Bye-bye.
0: All righty. Bye-bye, Jennifer.
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1: Here is your LaSalle County weather forecast for the remainder of your Sunday and a quick look through Monday night. We have a partly cloudy night tonight with a low around 66. Looking ahead at your Monday, it's going to be mostly sunny again with a high near 89, but storms may return by Monday night. Some of these storms may be severe at times, producing heavy rainfall. We have a partly cloudy night with a low around 73.

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Of course, talk about water, and you need to stay hydrated in this heat. And they say the best thing to do is good old-fashioned water. That's right. I'm talking about staying away from the sugary drinks, the caffeine, the alcohol. All of those just suck the life right out of the water. Yeah, best thing is just good old-fashioned cool, clear water. Speaking of water, we're not going to drink the water in Mexico, but we're going to go there right now. Here's James Taylor on 93.5, 1430 WCMY. Way down.

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1: 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I'm Lou with another idea on how to keep yourself cool. They say, cool your pulse points. That's right. Run cold water over your wrists, or you can place a cold pack on your neck and your armpits to rapidly lower your body temperature. Really important. If you see someone who you think might be experiencing heat stroke, and the signs of heat stroke, pale, going pale, sweating profusely, maybe not making a lot of sense. You know, those are signs of really heat stroke. So make sure you take good care when you're outdoors in this heat.
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0: 1430 WCMY. We're talking about the hot weather and how to protect yourself. And they say that some of the best things that you can do is wear a hat. Now, I'm not talking about a big old, you know, hot winter hat. No, we're not talking about that. Something with a wide brim, you know, that's good. Wear your sunglasses, you know, a broad spectrum sunscreen applied regularly. You know, at least they say check it every 30 minutes. You might need to reapply. So be careful when you're out there. It is a hot one.
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0: Rascals just grooving on a Sunday afternoon. I'm Lou, grooving with you on this Sunday afternoon, trying to stay cool. And they offered some suggestions as to what to do to stay cool. And one of the things that they mentioned is that it's cooler outside than it is inside. So if you're going to try using a fan, the fan should be facing outward in one window and open a window on the opposite side of the room to pull the hot air out of the room and draw the fresh air in. Did you know that? How about that? Strategic fan placing. You learned it right here on 93.5 1430 WCMY.
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1: Here is your LaSalle County weather forecast for the remainder of your Sunday and a quick look through Monday night. Of a partly cloudy night tonight with a low around 66. Looking ahead at your Monday, it's going to be mostly sunny again with a high near 89, but storms may return by Monday night. Some of these storms may be severe at times, producing heavy rainfall. Of a partly cloudy night with a low around 73.

It's Rod Stewart and Do You Think I'm Sexy on 93.5, 1430 WCMY. If you're like me, when that air conditioner is humming, I can also hear the meter humming on the, you know, box that's supplying power to my house. We're going to have higher bills. And some of the ways to reduce that, turn off unnecessary electrical devices such as TVs or computers. Just turn them off. And avoid using your stove or your oven during the day. Those are some ways you can save a little extra. Because you know it's going to cost

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0: 93.5, 1430, WCMY, and I don't need to tell you this, do I? You know, it's hot. No, you don't leave people or animals in the car. I don't care if you have the window cracked for ventilation. You just don't leave them in the car. And you know what? I know there are people who say, but I've got the air conditioner and the car is running and I'm leaving my pet in the car. I don't care. Because you know what? That sun beaming through those windows, it's like a magnifying glass heating up that little puppy that's sitting in the front seat in the car. So don't do it. Make sure you don't leave anything in the car that's going to get melted, including, you know, if you have any old CDs. Those you need to get out of there, too.
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0: Temptations, and we got the little snap going on with my girl on 93.5, 1430 WCMY. We're talking about hot weather and what you talked about, some of the things that you shouldn't be drinking, like alcohol and caffeinated beverages and things like that. Some of the things, though, that you should drink. I didn't know this. So the list is kind of interesting. It's a list of things that you should drink, the most effective options to drink when the weather is hot. And they include fresh coconut water. Oh, okay. Buttermilk. That one surprised me. Lemon water. That makes sense. And mint-infused drinks. The lemon and mint. Ah, that always seems good in a nice glass of iced tea, doesn't it?
1: 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After 9 o'clock, we'll visit with Caitlin Tucker and Jay McCracken from the Ottawa Area Chamber of Commerce and Industry. After 10, we'll talk about the history of Camp Tuckabatchee as it's in its 100th year celebration underway now, and P.J. Gravetti will be with us. I'm Jay Lesore. 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

0: Earth, Wind, and Fire with Boogie Wonderland on 93.5, 1430 WCMY. Yes, I did say last break that buttermilk was something that you should drink that'll help you to stay cool. And it has something to do with the lactic acid in buttermilk that cools your digestive system and thus cools your entire body. That's kind of interesting. I mentioned coconut water, buttermilk. Some of the other things, aloe vera. A lot of people drink aloe vera. Have you ever done that? Mint is good. Watermelon is a great food for you when it's hot because it's full of water. Cucumbers are another one. Celery, lemon water, onions, and also, here's something else. Chili peppers. There's something about the capsaicin that actually helps raise your internal temperature, which then provides a cooling effect on your body. So go ahead, have a few hot peppers.
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1: Here is your LaSalle County weather forecast for the remainder of your Sunday and a quick look through Monday night. We have a partly cloudy night tonight with a low around 66. Looking ahead at your Monday, it's going to be mostly sunny again with a high near 89, but storms may return by Monday night. Some of these storms may be severe at times, producing heavy rainfall. We'll have partly cloudy night with a low around 73.

And girl, you'll be a woman soon on 93.5, 1430 WCMY. I was talking to a friend of mine whose air conditioner went on the fritz right in the middle of this heat wave. Oh, gosh. And I just felt bad. You know, she works in the school system, and she's out of school. So I said, you know, maybe you should go to, like, maybe the library. She loves to read. Go sit in the library for a couple hours in the hottest part of the day. Other things, you know, go to the movie theater, a museum. Indoor ice skating rink? That wouldn't be a bad place to beat the heat either. Got any good suggestions as where you can go and hide out from the heat?

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0: and you might be able to help them. 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And do not let them take like a fever-reducing medication. 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Just some way you can help out somebody. Hey, maybe you're out at the beach and you see somebody else who's struggling. Maybe you can help them.
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0: Nights Are Forever Without You. England Dan, John Ford Coley on 93.5, 1430 WCMY. Hey, you stay cool this summer. We've got still some hot weather ahead of us, and I know there are people that have to work in this terrible heat, and I say thank God for them to be able to do that. But here's something that you should know. If you are going to be out working in really hot conditions, they say drink one cup of cool water every 15 to 20 minutes and take frequent rest breaks in shaded or air-conditioned areas. And then they say you should ease into this hot work over like 1 to 2 weeks so that you can, your body builds up kind of a little bit of a resistance to the heat. So not all at once, not all in one day, all right?
1: 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It's dietitian Miranda Reinhardt and the coffee connoisseur himself, Dwayne Cronkite, joining me in the studio for another segment of Eat This. Also Tuesday morning, we'll check out our Tuesday Top 10 list, and we'll have a look at the holidays. Have some fun with us Tuesday on the Second Cup at 93.5 1430 WCMY.

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0: It's the OJ's for the love of money on 93.5, 1430 WCMY. Anyone tried frying an egg on the sidewalk yet? Hey, I'm just about out of here. You stay cool this week. It's going to be another hot one all week long. I want you back with me next weekend. I'm Luann. I'm here every weekend, Saturdays and Sundays from noon until 6. So you have a great week and stay safe in this heat.
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1: Here is your LaSalle County weather forecast for the remainder of your Sunday and a quick look through Monday night. We'll have a partly cloudy night tonight with a low around 66. Looking ahead at your Monday, it's going to be mostly sunny again with a high near 89, but storms may return by Monday night. Some of these storms may be severe at times, producing heavy rainfall. We'll have a partly cloudy night with a low around 73.

Celebrating the weekend with another hour of super hits on your radio. I'm Ray Michaels. Nice to have you along. I've lined up a long set of great tunes this hour, including a visit with Sister Golden here. Here's America on the Super Hit Station.

0: super hits on the radio. That's what we do. Happy weekend to you. That's Dennis Yost in the Classics 4 and Traces. I'm Ray Michaels. We're going to take a risky ride with Jan and Dean coming up here. And then we'll dance with Donna Summer and See the Light with Todd Rundgren, all on the way next at the Super Hit Station.
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The last thing I remember, Doc, I started to swerve. And then I saw the Jag slide into the curve. I know I'll never forget that horrible sight. I guess I found out for myself that everyone was right.

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0: playing super hits one after the other all weekend long. That's Todd Rundgren. And I saw the light. It's Ray Michaels on your radio. Saw this cool story the other day. I wanted to share it with you. It's about a couple from Tennessee who just celebrated 80 years of marriage. Their names are John Carroll. He's 101 years old, and his wife, Jerry, is 100. They have 3 children and 7 grandchildren and 21 great-grandchildren and 1 great-great-grandchild. Busy family. One of their favorite things to do is go to their local McDonald's restaurant every Friday to get that sausage and egg McMuffin. The employees recently honored them with a special sign under the golden arches, celebrating their 80 years together. Apparently, they go there a lot, and I hope they continue a lot more. Congratulations, 80 years of marriage. That's quite an accomplishment. Got Super Tramp and Jay and the Techniques, George Harrison, and more of the Super Hits You Love coming up next.
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0: at Super Hits for the weekend. It's George Harrison of the Beatles. My sweet Lord, good summer afternoon to you. I'm Ray Michaels, lighting up another long set of those super hits you love. Got something from the Staple family, Staple Singers. And we'll play Van Morrison, too, with his signature song, On the Way.
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